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I was glad to be on Folk Talk. 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

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They can't sleep. Now, of all these people in all these houses, only these seven are awake. And they shiver in the middle of the night, counting their sheepish.

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I'm the host of Tiki North with Exotic Ed, which airs on Thursdays from 4 to 6 p.m. It's going all right.

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Victor walked to the edge of the town. Victor came to the trash heaps.

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0: Overlook Cafe employee Eric Smith opens the cafe gate and prepares for the day.
1: A typical day at the Overlook Cafe, I would normally get in by 7:15 a.m. A unique thing about the cafe is it's very accessible to the blind community.
0: Pam Scherner, Director, Resource Business Enterprise Program.
2: 70% of the blind population are not employed, so the cafe creates an opportunity for us to shift that percentage and work with folks to teach them skills, transferable skills.
0: Shelby Glass, Orientation Mobility Specialist, Vermont Association of the Blind and Visually Impaired.
3: So the Randolph-Shepard Act was created to give folks with visual impairments the first opportunity to run a cafe in a federal building. So that's why the Overlook exists. That's why the Waterbury Cafe exists, and that's why the Courthouse Cafe exists, is because of the Randolph-Shepard Act. And these are all over the country. It's really important to our community because we need representation of people with disabilities thriving.
1: I was introduced to the Overlook Cafe when I worked with the LEAP program back when it was just a part of high school.
2: Prior to coming here, Eric wasn't really sure what he was capable of doing or didn't really have any thoughts on what he'd like to do.
1: When I started doing the work experience and just getting some work hours in, I was a bit introverted, very defensive and closed off from the world, and gradually they chipped at it.
2: The social emotional skills, the self-determination skills, a lot of those skills just become part of the natural growth of the cafe because inherently they get to try all those things out because it's definitely a mix of work and personal at work.
3: For a lot of kids, it's their first time doing anything like this, you know, having responsibilities of being part of a larger community and learning soft skills. And it's really a unique opportunity we have here in Vermont that creates a safe space that sets high standards for people with disabilities, which can be hard to find.
0: Cafe employee Sarah Sodaro.
4: Some of my favorite things about the cafe, I would say, are the people that I work with and just the atmosphere. In general, it's a very positive, supportive, inviting atmosphere, and everyone is very kind. It's the main thing I really love about it.
0: A happy customer gives a thumbs up. Cafe customer Cody Rock.
5: I think I've been coming to the Overlook Cafe since 2013. There's always good conversation to be had.
0: Customer Beverly Everest.
6: They have things for people who have special dietary needs. Most of the food is all very healthy. I couldn't ask for a nicer place to come and enjoy lunch.
2: Community is the most powerful part of this. And being in a building like this, I think that the state employees have become part of that community. And they are incredibly supportive. And they are incredibly interested in the progress that the students are making, that the operator makes.
0: Weekly specials written on a whiteboard.
5: I just like the vibe here. Without the cafe, this would be not as much fun to come to work every day.
2: One of the beauties of being in Burlington is the fact that the location is accessible. People take the bus. Schools can drop them off.
4: From where my house is, having a bus stop that's really close and then being able to get on the bus stop and take the bus downtown and having the cafe be right next to the bus stop has been amazing. It's been super convenient.
0: Vermont Governor Phil Scott holds a press conference on March 13th, 2020.
7: The state, nation, and world learn more about this new virus every single day. And public health officials and governments across the country are working to put what we learn into action. Because our top priority is to protect our people.
1: When COVID kicked off, everyone stopped coming in for a brief period of time. All of a sudden, there was a lot of caterings here.
2: When the pandemic started, the cafe slowed down, and there became an opportunity for the cafe to provide frozen meals to the Everyone Eats program. Completely different model for operating, but everybody got together and decided this was going to be the way in which we support ourselves until this is over with, and we figured a different way to do business.
1: Literally lit a fire under us and got us moving like more than what we did usually.
2: The cafe really rose to the occasion and created a really workable model for the last 3 years that kept everyone employed, kept everyone engaged, kept everyone safe, and kept everybody coming to work every day.
8: Thank you very much. Thank you.
0: Eric helps a customer and prepares sandwiches.
1: I believe getting work experience is more enjoyable than sitting at home wasting away. So when I'm here, I can communicate with people, interact, have conversations.
9: Yep.
2: They inspire each other. They connect with each other. They advocate for each other. They learn how to advocate for themselves because someone else is advocating for them. They get to experience the technology and the tools that help them to do the same job as someone else, just only differently.
4: I just really want to emphasize like the supportive and inclusive atmosphere that we have here at the Overlook. As a visually impaired person, like we just want to be treated like everybody else to be able to have our full potential known.
1: What people should know about this place is if you want any work experience that's accommodating for the blind or visually impaired, then come here. We work with what we got, and customers seem to appreciate that.
0: The Overlook Cafe is a business enterprise program of Resource and the State of Vermont's Division for the Blind and Visually Impaired Randolph-Shepherd Program.

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0: be appearing, Phil?
1: Huh?
0: Are you going to be appearing anywhere?
1: I don't know. I'll probably do, you know, I'm doing a lot of moratorium stuff. I can't make any penalty things. I'll be in Hawaii. But just, you know, here and there, I'll be around.

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And this is Dave from the Zambonis. 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

sake of fear. So hear this, you are nearing the abyss. 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

0: 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So come on in and make something great. Hope to see you soon.
1: तपाईहरु WBTV LB बर्लिंगटन सुन्दै हुनुहुन्छ। साउथ इन बर्लिंगटन को संचार प्रसारण केन्द्रबाट 99.3 प्रसारण हुँदैछ।

In order to achieve maximum force and power within a single blow, man looks not to the strength of his bicep and pec muscles. He must look within. Internal force, chi, or dharma, taught by the wise ancients of the East. I am in possession of such a force. With this force, these fists become numb to pain. They're like sledgehammers that can pulverize bone. Understanding and becoming one with pain is a necessary part of any warrior's spiritual journey. Wading into the river is not enough. One must swim in a stream of pain in order to truly be free from it. This is my destiny. I am Bunny Lamont. 6th degree black belt karate master. Hello.

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2: 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So please, we're begging you, and your surroundings beg you, please don't litter. 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

strange in the morning light. Mayfair, strange in a summer night. Mayfair, strangest in the afternoon. Mayfair stretching far above.

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isn't what you thought it'd be. And the only moment left is unseen. Some just wanna repeat. Some just wanna repeat. To be tethered to the only thing you see. Would you ever question what it really

got a friend, he's in the Blue Man Group. And financially he's doing good. He's one of a few well-paid musicians with a stable work position. And I don't wanna spread a new conspiracy, but he went to the Blue Man Group Academy. They gave him a place to live in New York for free. Sounds like a cult to me. He's got the tickets for the show tonight, but I don't really wanna go, do I? Please bless me with a good excuse, 'cause I don't wanna see the

just three bald dudes playing beats in a loop, banging on tubes. And now it seems to be a worldwide business. The Blue Man Group is suspicious. He's got the

children are forced to go there with their school, and the teacher makes them brainstorm in groups. But it's just a few dudes banging on tubes. Well, I'm not in school anymore, and my parents are not in town. No, I don't. Must be praying to the blue overlord all day, preparing to receive his vision. The Blue Man Group is suspicious. He's got the tickets for the show tonight, but I don't really wanna go, do I? Please bless me with a good excuse, 'cause I don't wanna.

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1: The pressure is on. It's that new church suit with the fancy colognes. Gator boot stomping, two-stepping alone. Pop said, keep one in the head, you make it home. So, that's the only mission. Some say that boy bad. Mike Jack on the Pistons. Shoes tied, but I'm still tripping. Learn to walk around with a chip like it was written. Lord, that's my witness. Been gifted, no Christmas. Calling plays fourth and inches while you stuck on the benches. Rags to riches, we laugh at critics. Head in the clouds, I've seen past the limits. Gotta make my mama proud. I do it all to see Brunel smile. So, is you in or you out? Tell me now, cause when it's time to rock, there's no back and
2: forth. It was all good just a week ago. Your true colors arrive once you're feeling show. Need a piece of the pie before I let it go.

to shine from the light, and now I sunbathe in it. When it's my time, I need more than 15 minutes. Smoking with a skyline view of the city. Forever ballin' like Shad Marshall's on Frank Nitti. To prove I got the moves, I'ma show you what it's like to score. I can feel it deep in my core. You ain't got the wings to soar, you need practice some more. I'm professional, too high for pedestals. Known to never show, but on time for schedule. Joe Jordison drumming the heavy metal flow. Quick to turn a loud mouth into a vegetable. I got an angel on my shoulder telling me to keep cool. Why the devil on my shoulder trying to slip me the tool? Granny taught me better, but I'm

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That's in Burlington, Vermont, 99.3 FM.

0: Welcome. I'm a transnational adoptee and host of the Anna Ginger Show, who believes that we all experience adoption in our lives. We actively choose the people, values, and experiences that create who we are and who we are yet to be. And this is why I invite you to listen to the guests and creative content that guide us to knowing that we each have a home in this world, cradled in the belief that we belong, that we are worthy, and that we are loved. So stay tuned and you may discover your own adoption story. Today we have a very special episode. We're joined by Wilson Munsterman, author of Marked by Adoption and a powerful voice in adoption advocacy. Wilson was born in China, adopted as an infant, and has dedicated his life to helping others understand the complexities and beauty of the adoption journey. So Wilson, welcome to the show.
1: Thank you. I really appreciate you having me on. It's a huge honor and just can't say enough about, you know, how much you've done. It's truly just an honor to be here.
0: Well, the honor is all mine. You've done a lot. I feel like a slacker compared to you after I've been watching all the things you've been doing. Also, not another slacker in here. His name is Mike Biela, who's with us. Mike is an incredible singer-songwriter whose songs dive deep into the human experience, especially the complexities of parenthood, identity, and being truly seen. And this is why we invited Mike to be part of our creative interchange. So, Mike, thanks so much for being here.
2: Thank you, Anna. I appreciate the invitation. I've learned a lot about adoption from you.
0: Now, Wilson selected Mike's song, The Man That She Sees, for today's show. It's a deeply moving song about fatherhood, identity, and that gap between who we are and who others believe us to be. So, Wilson, I'm really curious, before we dive deep into your story, and I know you've got an announcement, dun, dun, dun, dun, but tell us what drew you to this particular song, because Mike gave you, I think, four options, and you picked this one.
1: I think just the title alone, you know, The Man She Sees in Me, that stems immediately, I thought of, like, my mother, right? The what type of person. I'm not the kid anymore that she raised. I'm now a man, and, you know, trying to live out every dream, every hope, every aspiration she's had for me. That's the kind of the goal. And then also just the fact of, you know, I now have a lot of titles. I have a lot of headlines to my name. And, you know, it's that whole living up to an image versus living up to a person. It's a lot easier to live up to a person than it is an image. So it's that whole kind of how people see us versus who we actually are. I just kind of related with that now of where I am in my life.
0: Ooh, so that's going to be a dun-dun-dun-dun. So we're going to get to the song. But Wilson, before we listen to the song and have the creative interchange, I want people to know your story. So tell us a little bit about your book and about your story.
1: Yeah, I mean, my book, if we're going to talk about that, we got to start at the beginning. I'm adopted. It's found on a doorstep in China. Ads ran in the paper saying, hey, we have a baby boy here. Nobody stepped forward. After being initially found and passing all the health checks, I guess, went through the orphanage system in China, bounced around. The exact when and where is kind of unknown. That part's kind of grayed out, black inked out in the paperwork. But we do know that at 10 months old, I was adopted by my parents here. And what's really crazy about that story is it's a fact now of I shouldn't be here. We should not be able to be on this radio call right now. The things that were happening in China in 06, one child policy. You wanted a healthy male. The fact that I'm a healthy male and I was adopted out of China, though that's the culture, that shouldn't have happened. The fact that somebody found me, the fact that, you know, in international adoptions, the parents have to or supposed to, you know, usually go to the child, visit them, see if there's a connection. That didn't happen. My parents had a domestic one fall through on a Thursday night, got a call. Hey, we have a baby boy here from China. Would you like to meet him? That Sunday, I was in their home and I was their child. It's just all the dominoes and all the stars that had to align for me to be here in America with them as my parents. You know, it's truly just a blessing. And so that's my story of me being adopted. Growing up, there are challenges. And the book really is just about how I overcame those challenges. And I'm trying to help other people overcome challenges, too.
0: Well, I'm going to go back for just a sec because I've had many adoptees from China talk about their adoption stories. And typically, they're female. And so I want to go back a little bit back to your gender and how it was possible as a male that you were adopted by an American family.
1: Yeah, the exact nobody knows the real reason. We don't know. We can guess, but no, it's a big mystery. It's a mystery that I'm okay not finding the answer of. I'm looking at all the great things that's happened and taking those blessings. So to me, that mystery can be remain unsolved.
3: Questions abound at this time of life. Truth to tell, well, hell, I'm scared. The feel of alone settled deep in my bones begs a question. Is anyone there? Dreams die on the vine. No, she will never be mine. And Nashville most likely won't call. But the dream I love best, so much more than the rest, still thinks her day.

Yesterday 12, tomorrow 13. Now one has to wonder how long it will be until she opens

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Oh God, please make me the man that she sees. Questions abound, black and white all around, but I live in shades of gray. In the shadows of life, not quite wrong looks like right, and not quite right is close enough, so they say. And almost 40 years old, I'm a low-budget hero, seems like I fall much more than I fly. But there's a girl in her room, making bad ropes the moon. How much less can I do?

Yesterday 12, tomorrow 13. Now one has to wonder how long will it be until she opens her eyes.

0: gotta try, I gotta fight. Oh, I've got to go on. Oh, God, please make me the man that she sees.
1: Growing up, you know, there's challenges about being adopted, things that don't get really talked about. For example, in fourth grade, when I had a girl say, hey, are those your fake parents? You know, I would shop in stores with my dad, and people would come up to him and shake his hand and go, hey, thanks for adopting him. Thanks for saving him. To me as a child, that was really confusing. I don't know what the hell that was. That, along other things with identity issues, I had a lot of self-doubt, a lot of self-worth, wondering why me, why me, why wasn't I good enough? And I think adoptees everywhere, and even people everywhere, can relate to that. Just growing up with those things, I realized that people don't talk about it, and I never understood why. So I was at an event for a mentor of mine, Shannon Bingham, and I met this foster mother, who's this social worker, who had an adopted daughter of her own, who was 9 at the time, from Japan. There, she's talking to me, the mom's talking to me, going, hey, you know, she's having questions, my daughter's having questions of her own, wondering why it happened to her, what her story is. So I was seeing a lot of similarities at this time. And then the mother goes something like, you know, I'm glad I have my background in adoption, because if I didn't, I wouldn't know what to say. I wouldn't know how to reply. And that really stuck with me, because I realized that's not the reality of 99% of other adoptions. It's, hey, I can't have kids naturally, but I got a lot of love to give, and I got a lot of home with empty space. I'd like to be a parent. And so it was truly, you know, you're young enough. I'm sure you remember being a teenager, and your parents just don't understand. You know, you're being a teenager, you're the first one to ever feel anything, and just nobody can ever relate to you. Well, these parents who have no background in adoption, how are they supposed to? So to me, that was a huge education imbalance. And I said, let me create something to help balance that out. So then I went to my kind of computer and thought, how do I help the situation? And I go, well, I can educate. So I wrote down the 10 biggest things I think that the world should know about adoption. And each chapter follows title, a story from my life about how it happened, and then either how myself or my parents handled it, and then what the public can take away. But it's a textbook journal hybrid, 120 pages, and it's essentially my memoir of what the world should know about adoption.
2: Well, first of all, I want to thank you for thinking that I'm young enough to remember those days. Thank you very much. Yeah. And I certainly do remember that. And so when you're talking about, are those your fake parents? Are those your real parents? Is that your real sister? That happened to me all the time. And so it was really frustrating, because what is real? And then you start to think about, well, what is real and what is fake?
1: Yeah, it's. I think that's chapter 4 in the book. I talk about how language matters, you know, and at that age, being so young, that girl didn't know what she was saying. You know, she'd heard it from somewhere. And that, because I was that age, my parents just brushed it off, said, you know, she doesn't know what she's talking about. You know, we're your parents. Boom. But, you know, if that was said, let's say high school, then that's where an issue would come in. Right. So I just kind of take through kind of what ages, you know, you should probably do. And yeah, it really just kind of starts the conversation. You know, again, those things don't get talked about. So the book just starts those awkward conversations between people.
2: I love that, because I think having those conversations in a safe way will lead to connection and understanding and empathy and compassion, all those good things that we're trying to create between each other as human beings. Well, I think this also connects to Mike's lyrics. We're going to bring him into the conversation, too, about the profound question in his song, will the person I love see the real me, or will they see only an idealized version? And that happens in adoption all the time. Wilson, as an adoptee, have you experienced that gap between how others perceive your story and the reality of the lived experience?
1: Yeah, I mean, again, this is another chapter in the book. I talk about the Hollywood version of adoption. You know, you think of Annie, you think of The Blind Side. You know, growing up, there weren't a lot of realistic adoption stories. It paints the photo that once that baby's placed in your home, boom, it's all happy-go-lucky. When in fact, that's when the journey really starts. There was a movie, though, Instant Family, had Mark Wahlberg in it, and that was probably the closest to realistic depiction of adoption, because it showed the struggles. It showed that it's not all sunshine and rainbows. So I think it wasn't so much as people looked at me specifically and went, oh, I bet here's how Wilson's life is because he's adopted. It was just seeing what the media shows us and then just thinking, oh, that's probably what it's like. So it was less specified and specific and more just generalized, you know, just like the same way I don't really know anything about racing. I don't know anything about F1, but seeing that F1 movie, that's where I'm going to make now all my generalizations.
2: So Mike, in your song, you sing about living in shades of gray and being a low budget hero who falls more than he flies. And so there's the honesty and vulnerability in those lines. And so what inspired you to write this song?
3: Well, I was born the middle child of 7 in a deeply dysfunctional family. And I grew up with much of that surrounding me. I think what inspired to write this particular song was a little bit of imposter syndrome. How could I be a father? A healthy dose of self-doubt, given where I've come from and not wanting to repeat the mistakes. And quite honestly, an unhealthy dose of self-loathing. Mm. And all of those things led to a song talking about a low-budget hero who falls more than he flies.
2: Well, that's very vulnerable. That's a very vulnerable song, Mike.
1: I don't know, just hearing that, it makes it more emotional. You know, it is an emotional song. And so I connected it, not in the same way probably you did, but to me, it definitely left a nice one of those that hits. That's a nice common song. I think just really connecting with the lyrics, you know, a couple of them stuck out for me. And it's just really back to that thing of there is a lot of doubt. Society has pressure. You know, I don't know what it's like to be a father. It's something I hope to accomplish in my life. But it is true. You know, in society, we have these images of how people should be, of how fathers should be, how I should be, and not just with adoption, but how people should be. And it is a worry if I can ever live up to that. You know, right now, I have a big title. I have an author, right? I've been on, you know, I'm going to be on this is going to be a radio show. I've been on TV, been in a magazine. You know, there's a lot of titles that come with that and a lot of assumptions of how I should act. But at the end of the day, I just want me trying to be enough for people. And I think that's kind of really what the song resonates with me the most of all, is that at the end of the day, we're all trying to be do our best. And that's what should be taken account for.
3: Wilson, it surprised me a little bit, although upon thinking about it, I realized I knew this, that you were not a father yourself, but you are an adopted person. And so I would just encourage you to think about who your adopted parents are, all of the blessings that come with that, and know that you will have the opportunity to bestow those on someone else.
1: Yeah, that's the goal. I have parents, you know, I credit them with all. Everything I've known is a part of them, all the lessons, all the semi-smart things I try to say, it all stems from them. You know, my dad always wrote, my parents raised me, you know, what good is learning something if you can't pass it on, if you can't help other people with it. So, you know, I appreciate that. That's I have a lot of pride with my last name and my parents. So my question would be, how do you handle that personally? You know, being a father, the world has these expectations that you should have, and how do you kind of handle that pressure?
3: It doesn't get easier. Obviously, we've been through the little girl phase and the teenage phase and the I'm out of the house college phase, and now she's off working on her own. I think there's some other big phases that are coming up. These are all things that we rise up to meet the challenge.
1: If I can, you know, go on any feeling, you know, she's lucky to have you as a father, and your kids are very lucky, so she'd be proud of them. I'm proud of that.
3: Thank you for that.

0: You know, in the book, in the prologue, I say, I don't know it all. You know, when I was writing it, I was 18, 19. And at the end of it, I say, look, at the end of the day, my adoption is just a sub part of me. It's not who I am. It doesn't define me. And I sure as hell won't let it define me. So I hope people realize that adoption is something that should be talked about more, but it isn't the label that the person probably wants to be known by.
1: Right. And how come?
0: Because we're just so much more. You know, the same way I'm an adoptee, I also go to school at Creighton University. I'm also self-identified 6'2". I'm just kidding. I'm only like 5'10". There's just so many other things that I have identified myself with. You know, I love old music, 50s through 70s. I love Elvis Presley. Love Dean Martin. You know, I like old country westerns. There's just so many other things about me that I want you to know. I don't want to be put in a label. And if so, the only label I want is just myself. You know, it's the best one I can be. So why would I want to try to be anybody else?
1: Just going to explore something with you. So not wanting to have adoptee as part of the primary identifier of who you are as Wilson. So what does that label mean to you? Because if someone said to me, you know, I want the label to be that I'm 5'10", supermodel, which you can't see me, so you don't know if that's true or not, people. I would take great pride in saying, yep, the identity is I'm a supermodel. And so what is it about being an adoptee that falls, that doesn't want to be the primary identifier for you?
0: It's not that I want to be primary. I don't want to be the only. I want the only identifier of me to be me. There's so many things about me that I think are amazing. And I'm just as proud of it to be an adoptee as too. It's shaped who I am. It's giving me family. It's giving me connections. It's giving me faith. It's giving me the opportunity to give back. You know, if I wasn't adopted myself, I couldn't be doing the things that I'm doing now to help other adoptees.
1: Right.
0: So I want it to be a part of me. I think, you know, not just the only thing people see, because I've noticed a switch. It's, you know, I was the adopted kid on podcasts. Now I'm the author. Mm. And if we attach ourselves to these titles, even job titles, you know, if there's a, let's say a so-and-so hairstylist, so-and-so Menards worker, so-and-so manager, if we attach ourselves to these titles, they become us. But take those titles away, then we start to feel like we're nothing. We lose our worth. I think our worth is found where we put our time and energy. And as long as we do that ourselves from our point of view of our passion, trying to live out what we can do to make ourselves happy. I mean, I think that's the only title that I know at least I want.
1: For that young person, the younger version of Wilson, who had those kids say, oh, you're the adopted kid. And are those your fake parents or real parents? Moving forward to the kid who is adopted now and reads the book, what do you hope that would have changed what happened to you? What would those conversations have been like with those kids?
0: You know, my parents handled it really well. As long as you know your truth, that's all that matters, right? I could tell you right now that that you look like a telephone pole. It's not true. I mean, why does it matter what I say? But at the end of the day, you got to know your truth. And if you know your truth, then that's all that matters.
1: Yeah, I like what you said, too, because I remember there was this kid in school, and he was asking me something. And he said, you just don't like me because of this. And I said, no, I don't like you because you're kind of a jerk.
0: Yeah, I don't like you because of a specific thing. It's because you're just a mean person.
1: So, Mike, as a father, and you think about your daughter and the conversation that we're having, what do you hope for your daughter and as a title, as a dad, and for all those kids out there and learning about Wilson's story? What do you hope for your future grandchild?
2: I hope they learn early rather than late how enough they are. You know, as somebody growing up in a dysfunctional family, I think I came up with something of a hero complex. I needed to be a hero. I needed to be perfect. That means that you're always falling short. There's never a day that you're meeting your goal. And it works in reverse, too. And so I would hope for my kids that they would understand that they cannot expect too much of others. It's important that we meet people where they are. I've had to come to terms with my own parents, and they certainly fell short, but I'm sure they did the best they could. That's what I would hope for my daughter, is that she understands that her children and her peers are doing the best they can.
1: So, Mike, so what I'm hearing you say, too, is that we all have imperfections, that we can't all be perfect, and to be able to have some grace to be able to come to a point where we assume the best in people. Also, with Wilson and his book, Marked by Adoption, to have the tools to be able to help us be better.
2: Amen.
0: I mean, that reminds me of, you know, my aunt. And this aunt I probably called 100 times every time I was feeling in the dumps about my adoption. she's always told me a similar thing of, you know, people are just trying their best out there. But the one thing that you can always guarantee, death, taxes, and people will fall short. It's just life. We have all these expectations. And, you know, I have expectations on me. And I know I'm not going to be able to cover them all. But it's when people fall short, we have to have the grace, as much grace as we hope somebody will have for us when we do. Might not be now, might not be today, might not be tomorrow, but it will happen. And so it's just, we hope that we have enough grace for each other to go around and understand that that's being human. You're not always going to be able to cross all the T's or dot all the I's, but as long as you can try and pick somebody else up along the way, that's kind of what really matters.
1: Yeah, well, that's like in your song, Mike, there's that turning point. I got to try. I got to fight. I've got to go on. Oh, God, please make me the man that she sees. So even in the midst of fear and imperfection, there's that determination that you can feel in that song. And so kind of sums up what we're talking about right now.
0: Yeah, I mean, those lyrics really stuck with me. Of, you know, there was a turning point in my adoption, you know. I remember that I was in the dumps. I wasn't feeling like anything. And I probably had this conversation 100 times with the same friend. And I kept telling him, hey, I'm so sorry I'm doing this. I'm sorry I'm calling you. I'm sorry I don't feel like anything. Kind of look at me and snap at me and go, hey, look, we choose to be here for you. If we didn't want to be here for you, we wouldn't, trust me. And that really stuck with me, you know, as jokingly as it came off, the fact that people do choose you, you know, it's the similarities alike for why we become friends, but it's how they learn to love the differences for why they stay and become family. And so it's the fact that I had people who had no legal or no commitment to me, no relational commitment, choose me and want to see me do better than I was. I mean, that's when I go, okay, if I don't owe it to myself to get better and to get a hold of this adoption, then I owe it to them at least. And then that's where that mindset shift changed. Instead of looking at what I lost and all those questions I'll never have answers to, started looking at what it all gave me. And I figured, you know, once that mindset shift happened, everything started looking up and looking brighter. I know I'm not the only one, and I won't be the only one who's ever felt like this. And I'm sure there's other people still feeling like this who are 2 to 3 times my age. So if I can just be the one who starts speaking out, helping them get a hold of theirs, who knows the ripple effect that I can cause?
1: Yeah, well, you're creating a ripple effect, that's for sure, in the best of ways. And I would say, Wilson, I choose you. I choose you to be part of my life and your book to be able to share that with others. And Mike, I choose you. And you said earlier about how you're a musician with a little M, but I believe you're capital M, Mike, capital M, musician. I choose you as well. And we've got to give a shout out to my husband, Pete Mather, who played the guitar, who accompanied Mike when he was singing that song. And so shout out to Pete Mather. Woo, woo, I choose you, dude. Yes, I do.
2: Hoorah to Pete.
1: Hoorah to Pete. And I love that conversation about those that we choose to bring into our life and those close circles to be able to cheer us on when we're feeling low and who choose us repeatedly, even though sometimes it's hard. And I'm a big advocate for choosing ourselves, for being able to say, you know, I recently turned 53 and I said, I love birthdays because I love celebrating, even though there's a mystery around my birthday. Is that the real date of my birthday? I don't know. Are the circumstances around my birth, will I ever know those? Like Wilson, like you were saying, I don't know. But I love to choose celebrating my birthday because all those ifs and all those things that I thought before, am I adoptable? Am I good enough? If I'm just this, then maybe someone will choose me. I'm reversing it and saying, there are many things about me that I want to choose and to say I adopt myself because it is not selfish. It is a way to say I'm going to love myself because when I do that, I can give my best to others. Well, I want to thank both of you for being here for this really powerful conversation. Thank you, Wilson, for having the courage to be able to write a book and to be able to promote it and to be able to share it. Thank you for helping us see how these themes of identity being truly seen and living with complexity connect so powerfully to the adoption experience. And maybe if you're not an adoptee, still the experience of what it means to be human. And to the listeners, thank you for joining us on the Anna Ginger Show. 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In closing, our heartfelt appreciation to Wilson, Mike, and Pete for this meaningful and impactful creative interchange. Thank you to Colin Cameron with WOUB for engineering and editing today's program. Our creative and editing team includes Maddie, Linnea, Ryan, and Lizzie. Our music producer is Nick Krasernis, who's been writing genre-twisting songs for over 30 years, including this show's theme song, Way to Me. And I'm your host, Anna Ginger, signing off with a reminder that the key to unlocking all things good in this world is love. Here you are loved and you are home. Always a friend and fan, this is Anna Ginger wishing you days filled with love, laughter, and peace.

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0: Welcome to Counterspin, your weekly look behind the headlines. I'm Janine Jackson. This week on Counterspin, corporate news media obscure it almost as though it were their job, but we still understand that laws and policies land on differently situated people differently. I can believe that there are millionaire congresspeople who truly can't imagine pushing through a sickness or ignoring a health concern because they can't afford the doctor visit. People who haven't ever even waited for an appointment or struggled to fit it around their work schedule. But that's the reality of millions of us, most of us. So current corporate media talking about how universal care or Medicare for all is, as Forbes magazine puts it, a brand, not a plan. Media who elite-splain that, oh, you don't want to live in Canada, just trust us on that. They don't speak for the most of us who just want to see a doctor in a regular way, please. But they can speak over us. We'll talk about Medicare for All and the things you're likely to read about it with Abdullah Shihipar, public health researcher and writer from the Brown University School of Public Health. That's coming up this week on Counterspin. But first, a quick look back at some recent press. Cameras off the president right now. This direct command could be heard this weekend on the live broadcast of the Freedom 250 Grand Prix, an IndyCar street race orchestrated by Trump's administration as part of its MAGA-branded commemoration of the nation's anniversary. The entire three-hour thing was live broadcast on Fox, alongside footage of Donald Trump and Melania Trump as they sat in the front row presidential suite. At one point, the presidential couple appeared to engage in heated conversation. Some people thought it was about the president of Trump's personal assistant, Natalie Harp. In any event, a terse command from a camera operator could be heard, quote, "I need the cameras off the president right now. Cameras off the president right now. Turn the cameras," close quote. A camera operator replied, quote, "We're the pool with President Trump for the entire networks, Fox, CNN, CBS, ABC," close quote. The response, "I understand that. We've asked you to turn the cameras off of the presidential suite." Now, this command from a staffer wearing an IndyCar uniform was an astonishing call, frankly, for press censorship on behalf of Trump, not to mention a direct violation of the First Amendment freedom of press. Louise Liu wrote this up for fair.org. You can find it there. But as Brandon Keefe, an investigative reporter for Atlanta News First, posted on X, "You can tell us where we can be. You cannot tell us what to film. Cameras off is an unlawful order from government, especially when recording an elected official. The First Amendment allows the press to record in any place they're allowed to be present." What's maybe more surprising is that none of the major outlets, including the outlets for which that camera person was working, acknowledged this blatant assault on the freedom of the press. Coverage of the Grand Prix from Fox, CBS, and ABC operated as usual, highlighting race victories and logistics. CNN correspondent Brian Todd reported that the race was a real success. Only independent outlets like the Atlanta Black Star, Raw Story, or Crooks and Liars, or overseas publications like the British-based Mirror or Spanish sports outlet Diario AS published pieces highlighting this infringement. So why have establishment media stayed silent? It's curious because media actually have an obligation to act as watchdogs, to report on those in power and keep the public informed on wrongdoing and corruption. Networks have billions of dollars at their disposal, more resources than many another media format to stand up to a wildly, overtly censorious White House. If they choose collective silence about violations of their press freedoms, why would ordinary people rely on them to stand up for us on anything? And you do have to wonder, when will corporate news media declare Donald Trump a weirdo whose words should be given the exact credence that you would give a weirdo? Trump said at a convention in South Carolina that, quote, in fact, hospitals now are doing reverse surgery at my order, close quote, talking about U.S. hospitals performing reverse surgery on transgender people because he ordered them to do that. You heard that, and serious grown-up reporters heard it too. But rather than headlines asking, what the actual hot, hateful nonsense are we living through? And why don't journalists just say that it's wild that the U.S. president is a flaming nutbag? Instead, we got The Advocate quoting a Joe Biden guy, Adrian Shanker, saying, quote, the reality is that he should leave medical decision-making up to the patient and their providers to discuss what medical care is right for a certain patient, close quote. Fine. That piece spells out that Trump's 2025 executive order directed federal agencies to withhold funding from institutions providing puberty blockers, hormones, or surgery to people younger than 19, but didn't direct hospitals to perform surgical reversals. But is that the story here? Not that the president is talking about trans reverse surgeries and how they're happening at his personal direction. The Advocate cites Shanker saying, quote, hospitals really should not be agreeing to such nonsense. There's a long-established standard of care around transgender medicine, and that's what should be guiding the provision of care in this country, not unscientific decisions negotiated by a weaponized Department of Justice to harm trans people's access to care, close quote. Can we add that journalistic institutions should also not be agreeing to such nonsense, as there's a long-established standard of not just typing out whatever codswallop a powerful person says without calling it what it is and talking about what you, as an institution specifically protected by a constitutional amendment, plan to do about it? You're listening to Counterspin, brought to you each week by the Media Watch Group FAIR. From Our System is in Dire Straits, Progressive Democrats Hold Medicare for All hearing, to Why the DSA's Medicare for All Dream Threatens Us with a Real-Life Nightmare, from universal health coverage could save $1 trillion and 114,000 lives every year, Yale study projects, to socialist chic and the Medicare for All sham. Headlines are telling us a range of stories about the proposal called Medicare for All. Much of it, like Forbes magazine saying Medicare for All is a brand, not a plan, is familiar capitalist scaremongering, and some is a similarly familiar brand of shushing. Let's ask for less, because if we say what we really want, they'll come for us. A recent article by our guest says, yes, quote, any attempt to expand health care or protect gains will be met with organized political resistance. So why not go for the moon? Close quote. The moon, in this case, is millions of people in this nominally wealthy industrialized country not having to choose between seeing the doctor and making rent. Abdullah Shihapar is a public health researcher and writer. He leads narrative projects and policy impact initiatives at the People, Place, and Health Collective at the Brown University School of Public Health. His article, co-authored with Brandon Marshall, titled Medicare for All is Making a Comeback, appeared recently in The New Republic. He joins us now by phone from Providence, Rhode Island. Welcome to Counterspin, Abdullah Shihipar.
1: Thank you for having me. Happy to be here.
0: Well, I would like to ask you to start, as your article does, with the problem, you know, with the current landscape, which only a fantasist would say is not a problem. If people being able to get health care is the goal, then this country is failing, and that's not really contestable unless your paycheck depends on contesting it. But if you could just start with where we're at in terms of health care in this country and where we might be next year, right?
1: Yeah, where we're at in terms of healthcare is not good. So healthcare in the United States has always been a sort of tenuous situation, right? People are quite familiar with the hassles of, even if you are insured, dealing with insurance companies, getting authorization, dealing with co-pays and deductibles and navigating all of that. And for the last 10, 15 years, American healthcare policy has really been a bit of a wave, a bit of a seesaw. We expand healthcare for a bunch of people and then it's being taken away. And so we saw a big expansion during the Affordable Care Act, which, you know, crucially expanded Medicaid for millions of people, created the marketplace, and was a good step in the right direction for broader healthcare reform and getting us to universal coverage eventually. But now we are in a contraction. And during the COVID-19 pandemic, right, we saw modifications being made for continuous enrollment off Medicaid. When the government just continued to enroll people or keep people enrolled in Medicaid, that in itself, because there were no longer, you know, onerous documentation requirements, people having to navigate bureaucracy, that in itself kept millions of people on care. And as soon as 3 years later that was ended, we saw millions of people be disenrolled, even if some of them were temporarily disenrolled. So now we are in what I would say a serious contraction period. Already, because the enhanced tax credits for the marketplace plans, because those tax credits expired, we saw millions of people just drop health insurance, right? And now, because of the changes to Medicaid that are occurring under the One Big Beautiful Bill Act, we will see millions of people, again, drop off of Medicaid starting next year. And this is for two reasons. First of all, I should say that 92% of the people who are currently on Medicaid should still be eligible for Medicaid.
0: Right.
1: There are some people who are being writ large, who are being removed, and these are certain classifications of immigrants. But apart from that, a lot of people, in theory, should be able to maintain their Medicaid. But the government has introduced a variety of new paperwork requirements, the amount of times you have to renew your Medicaid. They have taken that from annual to 6 months. They have introduced work requirements. All of these sort of bureaucratic hurdles are designed to kick people off care and produce savings for the government. And so as a result, people who are totally eligible for care under the law, that very same law is what is kicking them off because they cannot meet those paperwork requirements. So we are going to see millions of people lose care next year, and we are in a very dire situation.
0: And I really appreciate your separating the reality versus the paper. You know, I personally hate having to say one big beautiful act, you know, that's just crazy. But I just want to underscore that you're saying 92% of people will still be eligible for Medicaid coverage, except that's not where life is lived. Being eligible on paper is not going to translate to people actually getting care because of these paperwork and bureaucratic hurdles that are being presented, right?
1: Yeah, absolutely. Let's take, for instance, a lot of people who receive Medicaid currently. Some people who receive Medicaid don't have any fixed address. They're unhoused, so they receive their mail at, like, a homeless shelter or whatever. And so if your state is really proactive about wanting to keep you enrolled in Medicaid, so I can say, for instance, Rhode Island is undergoing a very proactive campaign to make sure that people are enrolled. They're doing things like making sure that enrollments can be automatic as much as possible, so they can match data sources on their back end, so the barriers for people are as low as possible.
0: Okay.
1: But that depends on if you're in a state that actually is invested in keeping people on Medicaid. Some states are not invested in doing that. And so If you're in a state like, you know, Nebraska or Oklahoma or, you know, Texas, which hasn't even expanded Medicaid, you're going to, you know, navigate that process alone. So if the government asks you for certain paperwork to keep you enrolled and you miss that notice or you don't happen to have that documentation, your care can be interrupted. And, you know, that can have dramatic consequences if you depend on that care for routine things like wound care, or you are getting, like, treatment for cancer or something like that, right? And so, as we know, even if folks don't deal with Medicaid, right, folks who aren't on Medicaid may not realize, oh, well, you know, because of the potential fraud or something like that, and these people are getting free health care, you know, isn't it a good thing to make sure that the right people are getting the right care, and what's wrong with more paperwork? Right. And what I would say to people is, like, remember the snafu around the Real ID. Around, like, you know, anyone going to the DMV, for instance, right? Even just, like, getting your driver's license renewed. Everyone hates that process, right? Everyone hates waiting in line, going to the DMV with what you think are the right documents, but then finding out actually you're missing this form or that form or whatever. I would ask people to think about government bureaucracy and how annoying it is to navigate in your own lives. Now imagine that for Medicaid, and the consequences being way more severe when you don't have that right document, right? It's months, it's potentially weeks or months of missed care if you get back on it, and, you know, potentially losing health care totally. Mm-hmm. Like we saw it in Arizona with the SNAP changes, right? States that are under-resourced with do not have enough staff, do not have enough case managers. When someone gets kicked off, the wait to get back on can be months or weeks, and those have dramatic consequences.
0: Absolutely. Absolutely. Well, like, there's a certain admixture of the coverage, and I will say that a lot of it is op-eds and letters to the editor. That's still media making choices. But a lot of it is, yeah, you may have heard that other countries do this better, but actually they don't, you know. The U.S. has worse life expectancy, higher infant mortality than other, quote-unquote, industrialized countries. And yet somehow these outcomes, this experience, is presented as the price.

0: working with, well, then, you know, too bad if you've been seeing that doctor for so long. If you need that procedure and then a doctor, you know, can't get the authorization for it, well, you know, that sucks, I guess, right? Mm-hmm. There's this sort of, yes, we have healthcare on the private market, but that doesn't necessarily lead to more consumer choice, and it doesn't even lead to this sort of idea of freedom. What has happened is we have created a healthcare system that is dramatically more expensive than any other country spends on healthcare, in part because we have introduced so many bureaucratic hurdles that are designed to deny people care to increase profit, right, or increase the profit margin. And that creates incentives for folks to get as much money as they can out of the system when different parts of the system are trying to squeeze as much money as they can out of it. And also all those, you know, barriers and paperwork and bureaucracy, that also adds additional costs, right? So complexity is lack of freedom, is lack of choice, and it's increased costs. That all translates to worse health outcomes, right? Because if healthcare is something that is difficult to access, then you're not going to get preventative care. Even if you have a health insurance, right? If going to the doctor and navigating insurance is just something you don't want to deal with, you're not going to go and see a preventative specialist. You're not going to go and get routine screenings. And so let's say that's a cancer that could have been caught earlier, right? Which is not only good for the person, but it's also reduced costs on the healthcare system.
1: Right.
0: That cancer is then caught way too late, which then leads to worse outcomes for that person, potentially death, and also higher costs on the healthcare system. Right? So every other country has figured this out, or most of our industrialized counterparts have figured this out. The systems are not perfect, but they've made systems that are just far less complex, far less hassle, and lead to way better outcomes for individuals.
1: I want to say, you know, caregivers want to give care, you know. I feel like we have and will have more of people who are sick and vulnerable, and the person in front of them is someone who is constrained by rules they didn't write, you know.
0: Yeah.
1: And then they're going to fight each other while the people making the rules and making the bank are not even in the room. Yeah.
0: Absolutely.
1: It infuriates me, you know, and the idea that I've seen the expression pie in the sky used, you know, the idea that you should do anything other than, you know, spend a week filling out your mother's paperwork to make sure that she can get her cancer care, or to prove that just because she has cancer, you know, is she actually not able to work, which is a new thing that's being introduced.
0: Yes.
1: The conversation to me is so disappointing, I guess,
0: for
1: is
0: sure.
1: Where I'll land. Disheartening, because there are better options.
0: For sure, for sure.
1: You know, so what would you say about media and the public conversation, you know?
0: Yeah, what I would say is that Medicare for All is a system that can be built. It is a system that was built elsewhere. It can absolutely be built in the United States. You know, the laws can be written. The technical regulations can be drawn up. That can all be done, just like it can be done when Medicaid is constricted, just like it can be done when we take away healthcare, right? We can definitely build systems that are, like, thought out and, you know, account for complexities and account for, you know, all the things that naysayers will point out. Those systems can be built, right? And there are technical explanations as to how we will get there. Just like what the Yale study showed, right? There's also cost effectiveness, right? That, like, yes, Medicare for All will cost us this much, but then there are all these savings that we have to take into consideration, right? I think most of us, including employers, would rather have a tax, paying a few hundred dollars more every year in taxes, as opposed to having the sort of monthly premiums that we have to pay, or if you're an employer, that you have to pay for your employee's health insurance, right? Taking all of those sort of cost savings that would be had with Medicare for All sort of offsets any sort of, you know, potential cost that people are raising as a barrier, which, you know, we don't raise when we are, like, you know, passing tax cuts, for instance, right? Or when we are expanding defense budgets. There is always money to pay for things. It's whether or not something is a priority. The people who are, you know, well-intended, people who want to expand, who are invested in expanding healthcare in the U.S. for very so long, we've sort of adopted and internalized this idea of Medicare for All, this sort of pie-in-the-sky idea, even though every other European and neither to the North and Canada do it. But because we've internalized this idea of it being unserious to begin with, we put forward proposals that are, you know, good reform proposals to expand health.

0: as a sort of like serious proposal, as the one that we're willing to fight for. And I think that's a real mistake. I think those proposals should be seen as compromises on the way to Medicare for All. But we should always continue to propose Medicare for All as a serious policy option and one that the polling shows that most Americans are ready for. And I hope, in, you know, whenever the next administration comes, that this is something that, you know, will be taken seriously and will be pushed not only by, you know, individuals who you advocate for it, or the public and policymakers, but I hope that, you know, medical associations, public health associations, you know, finally see this as a real needed policy solution, in part to sort of deal with the damage that we will see from these Medicaid cuts.
1: Absolutely. I just want to ask you a final question. I know that you work on overdose and what's been dubbed the opioid crisis. And, you know, I think to drill it down for some folks, could you speak to what the effects of Medicare for All, or, you know, in terms of that set of issues, which, you know, in media, they're on two separate pages. They're going to have a story about opioid overdoses on one page, and then the story about Medicare for All is going to be on a different policy page. And if we don't connect those dots, then we're not getting the story. And I just wonder, final thoughts from you, like, how do you connect these things?
0: Well, for one thing, is that it's so much easier for people to get treatment. Medicaid, for instance, right now pays for over 90% of people receiving substance use treatment at a methadone clinic, right? Mm-hmm. Which these Medicaid cuts are seriously threatening, even though, and as I could go down that rabbit hole, but having Medicare for All just removes the healthcare system as one barrier to worry about when it comes to dealing with precarious populations and for caring with people who may have a substance use issue or an addiction issue, whatever. It's just one less thing that you have to worry about. And then, you know, obviously there are a whole host of things in society that affect people's health, like housing and employment and what have you. But having a universal healthcare system, right, ensures that they can get the treatment that they need, that you don't have to worry about costing or anything like that, or access when people get the treatment. They will go and see preventative treatment, so if issues can be caught a lot quicker, like if it's an injury potentially, right, and someone is avoiding care because they're worried about the cost of dealing with that,
1: right,
0: so they're avoiding care, then that could potentially then lead to them, you know, self-medicating and, you know, buying drugs off the street, which could then lead to an overdose, right? If you just take the cost element out of it and someone isn't worried about cost and goes to the doctor, gets treated, and then their pain goes away or the issue is managed, right, that, you know, interrupts a pathway that's potentially deadly to, like, buying drugs off the street and, you know, overdosing because you can't take the pain. And there's so many more examples where we can interrupt worse outcomes just by providing preventative care earlier. And why aren't people getting preventative care? It's because of the cost.
1: Right.
0: So Medicare for All, it's not a panacea for all of our social problems, but right now, lack of healthcare access makes our social problems worse, right? This would not only alleviate some of that, but it would also just be one less thing to worry about.
1: All right. We'll end on that note. We've been speaking with Abdullah Shihipar, public health researcher and writer. His piece, co-authored with Brandon Marshall, appeared recently in The New Republic. Abdullah Shihipar, thank you so much for joining us this week on Counterspin.
0: Thanks for having me.
1: And that's it for Counterspin for this week. 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I'm Janine Jackson. 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

morning as the sun went down and the jungle fire was burning. Down the track came a hobo hiking, and he said, "Boys, I'm not turning. I'm headed for a land that's far away beside the crystal fountains. So come with me, we'll go and see the Big Rock Candy Mountains. In the Big Rock Candy Mountains, there's a land that's fair and bright, where the handouts grow on bushes and you sleep out every night.

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Jose Marti was born in 1853. When he was 17 years old, he was active in the Cuban liberation movement, and he was exiled by the Spanish governor. He spent most of his life in exile, including 12 years in New York City. He wrote 70 books, poetry, novels, polemics. He's one of the greatest writers in the Spanish language. At the age of 42, he went back to Cuba. And this is one of his last poems because he was killed within the year in an abortive uprising. After he died, people put it to a popular tune.

The words mean, I am a truthful man from the land of the palm trees. And before dying, I want to share these poems of my soul. My poems are soft green. My poems are also flaming crimson. My poems are like a wounded fawn seeking refuge in the forest. The last verse says, con los pobres de la tierra, with the poor people of this earth, I want to share my fate. The streams of the mountain pleases me more than the sea. Con los pobres de la tierra, quiero yo mi suerte echar. Con los pobres de la tierra, quiero yo mi suerte echar.

Hallelujah! Hallelujah! Reverend Billy here from the Church of Stop Shopping. And Reverend Billy thinks you should tune into Earth Riot Radio Saturdays at 9 a.m. 99.3 WBTV, Burlington, Vermont. Hello, Vermonters. Earth-a-lujah.

0: 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I'm your host, Philip Peterson, Senior Transportation Engineer and Planner with the City of Burlington. Plan BTV 2050 is the city's comprehensive plan. It sets the direction for how Burlington grows, how we invest in housing and transportation, how we support a strong local economy and public parks, how we keep people safe, and how we prepare for a changing climate. Each episode of the Burlington Plan takes a closer look at one part of the plan, explains how decisions are made, and highlights how residents can be involved in shaping Burlington's future. Thanks for listening. Let's get into today's episode. When we design a city's transportation and infrastructure network, we have to ask ourselves a fundamental question. Who are we building it for? A truly great city is one that supports its residents at every single stage of life, from toddlers and strollers to older adults, maintaining their independence. As we map out Plan BTV 2050, creating an age-friendly Burlington isn't an afterthought. It's a baseline metric for our success. Joining me today to discuss how we build an accessible, inclusive, and vibrant community for lifetimes to come is two guests from AARP Vermont. They bring vital advocacy lens to how our infrastructure choices directly impact the quality of life, mobility, and social connection for Burlington's aging population. So we have Kelly Poor with AARP and David Cowley. Welcome to the show. So glad that you're here.
1: Thank you very much. We're happy to be here.
0: Let me ask you a question. So when people think of AARP, they may think of retirement resources. I know that I've been getting a lot of magazines in the mail. I'm not of retirement age yet, but you guys get them young. But your organization is deeply invested in the built environment. Actually, AARP has some really good grants, some community-supported grants. From an age-friendly perspective, why is a long-range blueprint like Plan BTV 2050 so critical for older Vermonters?
1: Great question, Philip. So when we look around our communities across the country, many of our cities and towns have not been created to support aging in place. And they're often really difficult if you have to hang up the keys to your car and no longer drive. There are very limited options of how you get around in your community. Same thing goes for housing. The majority of our housing stock here in Vermont is older, and it does not bode well for those who want to be able to stay in their home as they're getting older. The majority of our housing in Vermont was really built for able-bodied 35-year-olds. So a long-range plan can help build a future for Burlington so that people of all ages can be able to get around in the community as best as possible, be able to stay in their community, have a variety of housing options, different transportation choices, and great public spaces so that you can connect with your neighbors and loved ones. So I'm really excited about this next iteration of Plan BTV, and I am hopeful that there'll be really strong policy and zoning changes that will support older adults.
0: Yeah, I couldn't have said it better myself. David, a quick question for you, my friend. What would you say are the core pillars of a livable community, and how well do you think Burlington's current strategies kind of align with those principles?
2: We obviously, you know, your sense of place is an important part of who you are. So one of the things our communities need to have in order to be livable is, you know, a connective cohesiveness around the neighborhood, knowing your neighbors, knowing, being able to get out and talk to your neighbors, be part of those social activities. Make sure that there are social activities. One of the things that's important for aging, you know, adults is that we stay engaged. That's an important part of your mental health. Another important pillar is, you know, that ability to have access to transportation and to be able to, you know, be mobile within your community. It's another issue with aging is if you don't stay moving, you will become more sedentary. And it's not only necessary for people that don't drive, it's necessary to help maintain your health and fitness as well. There's so many benefits of being able to walk. And as Kelly was talking about, you know, our cities have really been set up around vehicles. And so there's so many, you know, conflict points that we come with vehicles and trying to, in fact, in some ways we've all grown up with the idea that the vehicles rule the road and we're just, you know, bystanders. And that's, we're trying to change that thinking. You know, we're as legitimate as anybody else. So transportation is another big piece of it. Kelly's going to speak about housing, which is also an important element there.
0: I would say, I went to the NACTO conference in Minneapolis last week, and I forget which seminar or class or speakers mentioned it, but we do these plans. We can kind of go in three different directions. We can connect people, we can disconnect people, and we can erase people in the process of planning. And that's something important when we think about not just the things that you had mentioned, you know, the walkability, but that sense of community, that sense of Burlington has this community. So in terms of housing, Kelly, what was it that you were going to say?
1: Well, I could say a lot about housing. There have been some really terrific zoning changes that the city has adopted over the last, right, you know, 5 years plus, around making it more permissive to build accessory dwelling units in your backyard,
0: yeah,
1: to creating duplexes, to triplexes. So from AARP's perspective is that we really need a variety of housing types. And our zoning over the last 75 years has really favored the building of large single family homes. Mm-hmm. And what we have heard over and over from our members is that they're concerned about the inaccessibility of their current house, and that there's not a lot of options to downsize, sure, into. And so we want to see a variety of housing and a mix of housing that is close to amenities and services in the city. And I think that that piece is really important to creating a livability that works for all Burlingtonians. So if there are more housing options that are available for older adults, that also can free up some housing. It can also create other types of housing options as well. So HomeShare Vermont is another fantastic program,
0: yeah,
1: here.
0: Big plug for and,
1: them. Yeah, and that can also create additional housing options for folks as well. So I'd love to talk a little bit about ways in the plan that incentives can be addressed so that we can encourage more types of this housing and also address some of the affordability issues around housing.
0: Well, and that cuts across generations for sure. I'm often fond of sharing this story. My oldest daughter, who's 25, is engaged, and her fiance just bought a house, which is a blessing. They did buy the house in Swanton. Not that Swanton's a bad community. They want to be in Chittenden County. They want to be in Burlington. You know, they're looking towards the future. They're getting married. Eventually, I'm sure that they want to have children. And, you know, we have this big, beautiful new high school, and we want to fill that high school with the future generations of Burlingtonians. So it is, it's a tricky thing. So in terms of, like, let's get back into housing here. What do you think are the biggest policy shifts needed to ensure our housing stock evolves alongside our demographic shifts?
1: So some of the bigger policy pieces.
0: Just threw a hot potato right at you, Kelly.
1: Yes. Well, I to go back to the incentive piece, I think that it's really important that the city explore different ways that we can incentivize housing. And that can be whether, you know, through tax credits for home sharing, it could be waiving impact fees for accessory dwelling units, providing grant opportunities for people who want to be able to build an accessory dwelling unit or duplex. So really providing some incentive to homeowners. So our focus tends to be a lot on developers. And I think that a lot of homeowners are also capable of creating some additional housing that is needed. And then from a, you know, a policy and zoning perspective, looking at the opportunities in some of the key neighborhoods, like the New North End, there's so much land up there that is available to provide infill housing. So that, I think, is just really ripe for additional housing.
0: I would 100% agree with you. So just to kind of shift back to David here, and you know, if we think about complete streets, which when we think about a complete street, that's all ages, all abilities, and all modes, right? Not everyone can or wants to drive as they age. If we want to reduce those vehicle miles traveled by 2050 while keeping our aging population independent, what does the transit and micromobility network need to look like?
2: Well, accessibility and reliability are probably two of the most major things that you need. Because if you can't rely, if you have public transportation but it's not reliable, then it's people quickly sour on public transportation. You know, we're currently in a situation where, you know, there's actually funding losses that are taking place, and so we're losing some of the public transportation networks that have already been in existence. So,
0: and it's a problem that can just multiply almost and become worse.
2: Because people
0: are not taking transit.
2: So, you know, as part of public policy, being able to, you know, continue and advance more in the public transportation space is important. And then to that, the notion of complete streets, that our neighborhoods need to have, you know, not just, you know, sidewalks, but we need benches, we need amenities, yes. You know, we need, you know, local art, you know, we need things that make it feel good to be walking through your neighborhood, and we need the businesses to walk too. We want to go to the cafes, we want to go to the restaurants, you know. I mean, one thing Burlington does have going for it, particularly in its downtown area, it's got a good grid of streets and that, you know, are accessible. It's kind of set up for walking. Mm-hmm. Many cities in America haven't been designed that way. So I think we need to, you know, in places where there's sort of pockets where there's not good, either good walking or good, you know, complete streets. And another thing I feel strongly about too is bicycling. I mean, one way that sure. we can, as seniors, continue to grow and develop is by using bicycles. It helps us to stay healthier. It helps us to stay, connected. And it's one way to get around without having to use a car. And so there are things like, you know, in the near future, we're going to have that pedestrian bike bridge that's going to cross Route 189.
0: That's going to give
2: pedestrian access and bicycle access to huge shopping, you know, capabilities. And so as we look into the future, that's what we want to connect. We want to be able to make it easy for people to get from point A to point B without using a car and to get to destinations that people really want to get to.
0: Well, you'll be glad to know, David, that we do have a study. It's the Main Street Multimodal Study that we're working on with CCRPC and also in partnership with South Burlington. So the idea is I'm in Burlington, I'm on the bike path, and I want to get to that bike pedestrian bridge to get into South Burlington. How am I going to do that along Main Street? Because currently we have some connectivity, right? There's stretches where we have the bike lanes, we have the network, but then there's a lot of spaces where we don't, and we need to bridge those gaps. And it's very true in terms of like e-bikes, you know, and the expansion of bike lanes. Those are definite ways to like integrate these technologies to help bridge that last mile gap, right? It's one thing to be able to take transit, but then to be able to do that. So I'd
1: like to just speak up, just to build upon what Dave was talking about too, from the connection
0: sure.
1: perspective and the importance of safety. And safety is one of the top reasons why people do not walk and bike places, regardless of their age or their ability level. And so, one, I want to applaud the city for lowering its speed limit in the core of the downtown to 20 miles per hour, and to continue to think about how we can reduce speed across the city. And narrowing the streets is a key strategy in doing that. Great Streets is, you know, working on that, but looking at how we are designing our streets and making sure that we're not having cars travel 40 miles per hour on a road, because nobody is going to feel safe walking or biking on that street. And so one is that we also hear from our neighbors and our members over and over is that people want protected bike lanes, and people will bike more if they feel safe. And speed is important, and also providing that separation between folks who are on the sidewalk and people who are going to be on their bike. And that is a really, really important investment that needs to be made if we want to see people making the connections with the first and last miles to be able to create safe walking and biking options.
0: I absolutely agree. I couldn't have said it better myself. So thinking about accountability and community action, we want to make sure Plan BTV 2050 remains a living document with real teeth. We, you know, Plan BTV Mobility, which is the element that I'm leading the transportation plan update. I guess how can local residents, particularly older adults, stay actively engaged to hold the city accountable for building out these commitments? Either one. Go for it, David.
2: One way that has worked for us is in the area of transportation and complete streets, we use a technique called the walk audit.
0: Yes.
2: And we've gone into communities to be able to get people to come out and do the walks and make note of what are the amenities that are here? What are the amenities that are missing? And you'd be surprised how quickly people will be able to start identifying, how well does it work? I think what the city needs is that continued feedback in all of our neighborhoods. You know, how well is it working? What can be improved? And then how does that build into the plan? So this idea of soliciting that kind of information. And what's also good about this is that everybody has a different view. So you get a vast collection and a diversity of opinion, but it creates a more robust set of improvements that we can be thinking about.
0: I would agree. So, Kelly, I'm going to give you the last question here. If we get these policies right today, how will an 80-year-old Burlingtonian experience their neighborhood in 2050 compared to today? That's about when I'll be 80, so.
1: Yeah, so if we're going to dream about an age-friendly Burlington by 2050, I would see an older adult at the age of 80 living and thriving in their community, connected to family and neighbors, having a social life and volunteer opportunities. They are able to get access to groceries, to go to restaurants outside of their house, and being able to walk there if they would like to, or take transit if they would like to, and being able to afford their home and not have to feel scared about making, you know, their property tax payments, and knowing that they are able to stay there for the rest of their life.
0: That's great. I'll tell you, there's communities that are doing it right. I was in Minneapolis last week, and they are light years ahead of us. They have light rail, they have transit, they have separated bike facilities, mode filters, roundabouts, and a supportive community. I would say two things Minneapolis has over us is massive tax base, is a very wealthy city in a very wealthy state, and they also have a lot of space to work with. Our city streets are narrower. And so we got to work with what we have, and I think we can, and I think we will, and we're making progress for sure. But that wraps up this episode of the Burlington Plan. I'd like to thank David and Kelly from AARP Vermont for highlighting the vital intersection of aging, mobility, and urban design. It's a powerful reminder that when we build a city that works for older adults, we build a city that works better for everyone. That wraps up this episode of the Burlington Plan. Thank you again to AARP Vermont for joining us and giving us an invaluable look at the accessibility and inclusivity driving the Plan BTV 2050 vision. If you want to learn more about Plan BTV 2050 or get involved, visit the City of Burlington's planning website at burlingtonvt.gov/planbtv2050. You can also reach the planning team directly at planning@burlingtonvt.gov or dpwplanning@burlingtonvt.gov or parkplanning@burlingtonvt.gov. Thanks for listening. We'll be back soon with another conversation about how Burlington plans for its future.

0: 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I'm your host, Philip Peterson, Senior Transportation Engineer and Planner with the City of Burlington. Plan BTV 2050 is the city's comprehensive plan. It sets the direction for how Burlington grows, how we invest in housing and transportation, how we support a strong local economy and public parks, how we keep people safe, and how we prepare for a changing climate. Each episode of the Burlington Plan takes a closer look at one part of the plan, explains how decisions are made, and highlights how residents can be involved in shaping Burlington's future. Thanks for listening. Let's get into today's episode. When we design a city's transportation and infrastructure network, we have to ask ourselves a fundamental question. Who are we building it for? A truly great city is one that supports its residents at every single stage of life, from toddlers and strollers to older adults, maintaining their independence. As we map out Plan BTV 2050, creating an age-friendly Burlington isn't an afterthought. It's a baseline metric for our success. Joining me today to discuss how we build an accessible, inclusive, and vibrant community for lifetimes to come is two guests from AARP Vermont. They bring vital advocacy lens to how our infrastructure choices directly impact the quality of life, mobility, and social connection for Burlington's aging population. So we have Kelly Poor with AARP and David Cowley. Welcome to the show. So glad that you're here.
1: Thank you very much. We're happy to be here.
0: Let me ask you a question. So when people think of AARP, they may think of retirement resources. I know that I've been getting a lot of magazines in the mail. I'm not of retirement age yet, but you guys get them young. But your organization is deeply invested in the built environment. Actually, AARP has some really good grants, some community-supported grants. From an age-friendly perspective, why is a long-range blueprint like Plan BTV 2050 so critical for older Vermonters?
1: Great question, Philip. So when we look around our communities across the country, many of our cities and towns have not been created to support aging in place. And they're often really difficult if you have to hang up the keys to your car and no longer drive. There are very limited options of how you get around in your community. Same thing goes for housing. The majority of our housing stock here in Vermont is older, and it does not bode well for those who want to be able to stay in their home as they're getting older. The majority of our housing in Vermont was really built for able-bodied 35-year-olds. So a long-range plan can help build a future for Burlington so that people of all ages can be able to get around in the community as best as possible, be able to stay in their community, have a variety of housing options, different transportation choices, and great public spaces so that you can connect with your neighbors and loved ones. So I'm really excited about this next iteration of Plan BTV, and I am hopeful that there'll be really strong policy and zoning changes that will support older adults.
0: Yeah, I couldn't have said it better myself. David, a quick question for you, my friend. What would you say are the core pillars of a livable community, and how well do you think Burlington's current strategies kind of align with those principles?
2: We obviously, you know, your sense of place is an important part of who you are. So one of the things our communities need to have in order to be livable is, you know, a connective cohesiveness around the neighborhood, knowing your neighbors, knowing, being able to get out and talk to your neighbors, be part of those social activities. Make sure that there are social activities. One of the things that's important for aging, you know, adults is that we stay engaged. That's an important part of your mental health. Another important pillar is, you know, that ability to have access to transportation and to be able to, you know, be mobile within your community. It's another issue with aging is if you don't stay moving, you will become more sedentary. And it's not only necessary for people that don't drive, it's necessary to help maintain your health and fitness as well. There's so many benefits of being able to walk. And as Kelly was talking about, you know, our cities have really been set up around vehicles. And so there's so many, you know, conflict points that we come with vehicles and trying to, in fact, in some ways we've all grown up with the idea that the vehicles rule the road and we're just, you know, bystanders. And that's, we're trying to change that thinking. You know, we're as legitimate as anybody else. So transportation is another big piece of it. Kelly's going to speak about housing, which is also an important element there.
0: I would say, I went to the NACTO conference in Minneapolis last week, and I forget which seminar or class or speakers mentioned it, but we do these plans. We can kind of go in three different directions. We can connect people, we can disconnect people, and we can erase people in the process of planning. And that's something important when we think about not just the things that you had mentioned, you know, the walkability, but that sense of community, that sense of Burlington has this community. So in terms of housing, Kelly, what was it that you were going to say?
1: Well, I could say a lot about housing. There have been some really terrific zoning changes that the city has adopted over the last, right, you know, 5 years plus, around making it more permissive to build accessory dwelling units in your backyard,
0: yeah,
1: to creating duplexes, to triplexes. So from AARP's perspective is that we really need a variety of housing types. And our zoning over the last 75 years has really favored the building of large single family homes. Mm-hmm. And what we have heard over and over from our members is that they're concerned about the inaccessibility of their current house, and that there's not a lot of options to downsize,
0: sure,
1: into. And so we want to see a variety of housing and a mix of housing that is close to amenities and services in the city. And I think that that piece is really important to creating a livability that works for all Burlingtonians. So if there are more housing options that are available for older adults, that also can free up some housing. It can also create other types of housing options as well. So Home Share Vermont is another fantastic program,
0: yeah,
1: here.
0: Big plug for
1: and,
0: them.
1: Yeah, and that can also create additional housing options for folks as well. So I'd love to talk a little bit about ways in the plan that incentives can be addressed so that we can encourage more types of this housing and also address some of the affordability issues around housing.
0: Well, and that cuts across generations for sure. I'm often fond of sharing this story. My oldest daughter, who's 25, is engaged, and her fiance just bought a house, which is a blessing. They did buy the house in Swanton. Not that Swanton's a bad community. They want to be in Chittenden County. They want to be in Burlington. You know, they're looking towards the future. They're getting married. Eventually, I'm sure that they want to have children. And, you know, we have this big, beautiful new high school, and we want to fill that high school with the future generations of Burlingtonians. So it is, it's a tricky thing. So in terms of, like, let's get back into housing here. What do you think are the biggest policy shifts needed to ensure our housing stock evolves alongside our demographic shifts?
1: So some of the bigger policy pieces.
0: Just threw a hot potato right at you, Kelly.
1: Yes. Well, to go back to the incentive piece, I think that it's really important that the city explore different ways that we can incentivize housing. And that can be whether, you know, through tax credits for home sharing, it could be waiving impact fees for accessory dwelling units, providing grant opportunities for people who want to be able to build an accessory dwelling unit or duplex. So really providing some incentive to homeowners. So our focus tends to be a lot on developers. And I think that a lot of homeowners are also capable of creating some additional housing that is needed. And then from a policy and zoning perspective, looking at the opportunities in some of the key neighborhoods, like the New North End, there's so much land up there that is available to provide infill housing.
0: It's
1: and
0: true.
1: So that, I think, is just really ripe for additional housing.
0: I would 100% agree with you. So just to kind of shift back to David here, and you know, if we think about complete streets, which when we think about a complete street, that's all ages, all abilities, and all modes, right? Not everyone can or wants to drive as they age. If we want to reduce those vehicle miles traveled by 2050 while keeping our aging population independent, what does the transit and micromobility network need to look like?
2: Well, accessibility and reliability are probably two of the most major things that you need. Because if you can't rely, if you have public transportation but it's not reliable, then it's people quickly sour on public transportation. You know, we're currently in a situation where, you know, there's actually funding losses that are taking place, and so we're losing some of the public transportation networks that have already been in existence. So,
0: and it's a problem that can just multiply almost and become worse.
2: Because people
0: are not taking transit.
2: So, you know, as part of public policy, being able to, you know, continue and advance more in the public transportation space is important. And then to that, the notion of complete streets, that our neighborhoods need to have, you know, not just, you know, sidewalks, but we need benches, we need amenities,
0: yes.
2: You know, we need, you know, local art, you know, we need things that make it feel good to be walking through your neighborhood, and we need the businesses to walk too. We want to go to the cafes, we want to go to the restaurants, you know. I mean, one thing Burlington does have going for it, particularly in its downtown area, it's got a good grid of streets and that, you know, are accessible. It's kind of set up for walking. Mm-hmm. Many cities in America haven't been designed that way. So I think we need to, you know, in places where there's sort of pockets where there's not good, either good walking or good, you know, complete streets. And another thing I feel strongly about too is bicycling. I mean, one way that sure. we can, as seniors, continue to grow and develop is by using bicycles. It helps us to stay healthier. It helps us to stay, connected. And it's one way to get around without having to use a car. And so there are things like, you know, in the near future, we're going to have that pedestrian bike bridge that's going to cross Route 189.
0: Yeah,
2: and that's
0: going to
2: give. Yeah, that's going to give pedestrian access and bicycle access to huge shopping, you know, capabilities. And so as we look into the future, that's what we want to connect. We want to be able to make it easy for people to get from point A to point B without using a car and to get to destinations that people really want to get to.
0: Well, you'll be glad to know, David, that we do have a study. It's the Main Street Multimodal Study that we're working on with CCRPC and also in partnership with South Burlington. So the idea is I'm in Burlington, I'm on the bike path, and I want to get to that bike pedestrian bridge to get into South Burlington. How am I going to do that along Main Street? Because currently we have some connectivity, right? There's stretches where it's we have the bike lanes, we have the network, but then there's a lot of spaces where we don't, and we need to bridge those gaps. And it's very true in terms of like e-bikes, you know, and the expansion of bike lanes. Those are definite ways to like integrate these technologies to help bridge that last mile gap, right? It's one thing to be able to take transit, but then to be able to do that. So I'd
1: like to just speak up, just to build upon what Dave was talking about too, from the connection
0: sure.
1: perspective and the importance of safety. And safety is one of the top reasons why people do not walk and bike places, regardless of their age or their ability level. And so, one, I want to applaud the city for lowering its speed limit in the core of the downtown to 20 miles per hour, and to continue to think about how we can reduce speed across the city. And narrowing the streets is a key strategy in doing that. Great Streets is, you know, working on that, but looking at how we are designing our streets and making sure that we're not having cars travel 40 miles per hour on a road, because nobody is going to feel safe walking or biking on that street. And so one is that we also hear from our neighbors and our members over and over is that people want protected bike lanes, and people will bike more if they feel safe. And speed is important, and also providing that separation between folks who are on the sidewalk and people who are going to be on their bike. And that is a really, really important investment that needs to be made if we want to see people making the connections to, with the first and last miles, to be able to create safe walking and biking options.
0: I absolutely agree. I couldn't have said it better myself. So thinking about accountability and community action, we want to make sure Plan BTV 2050 remains a living document with real teeth. We, you know, Plan BTV Mobility, which is the element that I'm leading the transportation plan update. I guess, how can local residents, particularly older adults, stay actively engaged to hold the city accountable for building out these commitments? Either one. Go for it, David.
2: One way that has worked for us is in the area of transportation and complete streets, we use a technique called the walk audit.
0: Yes.
2: And we've gone into communities to be able to get people to come out and do the walks and make note of what are the amenities that are here? What are the amenities that are missing? And you'd be surprised how quickly people will be able to start identifying, how well does it work? I think what the city needs is that continued feedback in all of our neighborhoods. You know, how well is it working? What can be improved? And then how does that build into the plan? So this idea of soliciting that kind of information. And what's also good about this is that everybody has a different view. So you get a vast collection and a diversity of opinion, but it creates a more robust set of improvements that we can be thinking about.
0: I would agree. So, Kelly, I'm going to give you the last question here. If we get these policies right today, how will an 80-year-old Burlingtonian experience their neighborhood in 2050 compared to today? That's about when I'll be 80, so.
1: Yeah, so if we're going to dream about an age-friendly Burlington by 2050, I would see an older adult at the age of 80 living and thriving in their community, connected to family and neighbors, having a social life and volunteer opportunities. They are able to get access to groceries, to go to restaurants outside of their house, and being able to walk there if they would like to, or take transit if they would like to, and being able to afford their home and not have to feel scared about making, you know, their property tax payments, and knowing that they are able to stay there for the rest of their life.
0: That's great. I'll tell you, there's communities that are doing it right. I was in Minneapolis last week, and they are light years ahead of us. They have light rail, they have transit, they have separated bike facilities, mode filters, roundabouts, and a supportive community. I would say two things Minneapolis has over us is massive tax base, is a very wealthy city in a very wealthy state, and they also have a lot of space to work with. Our city streets are narrower. And so we got to work with what we have, and I think we can, and I think we will, and we're making progress for sure. But that wraps up this episode of the Burlington Plan. I'd like to thank David and Kelly from AARP Vermont for highlighting the vital intersection of aging, mobility, and urban design. It's a powerful reminder that when we build a city that works for older adults, we build a city that works better for everyone. That wraps up this episode of the Burlington Plan. Thank you again to AARP Vermont for joining us and giving us an invaluable look at the accessibility and inclusivity driving the Plan BTV 2050 vision. If you want to learn more about Plan BTB 2050 or get involved, visit the City of Burlington's planning website at burlingtonvt.gov/planbtv2050. You can also reach the planning team directly at planning@burlingtonvt.gov or dpwplanning@burlingtonvt.gov or parkplanning@burlingtonvt.gov. 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We'll be back soon with another conversation about how Burlington plans for its future.

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1: This is Suki Wessling of The Babblery. I interview women at all stages of life about how their gender intersects with their work and worldview. One theme that comes up a lot, of course, is motherhood. Motherhood is part of how any culture sees any woman, whether she chooses to be a mother or not. Unlike men who face no particular cultural pressure to declare their relationship to fatherhood, women's fertility and child-rearing choices echo throughout their lives. Recently, there's been a lot of chatter in the news here in the U.S. about the falling birth rate. It seems like more women than ever are choosing not to be mothers or to delay motherhood. Their reasons are complex and individual, of course, but the effect on our society will be shared by everyone. Coming up, you'll hear a montage of voices speaking about being a mother. In two cases, choosing not to be a mother, and in the rest, the way the motherhood challenged, inspired, and informed the women as they made their way through their own lives. We start with retired California judge LaDoris Cordell. LaDoris had graduated from prestigious Stanford Law School, but could not find a job. No one would hire a black woman lawyer in the 70s. So she did what determined women do and started her own practice.
2: Looking back, I had to be totally insane to do what I did, but I didn't have a choice. I think I was like 22, 23, and decided this is what I have to do, that I don't have a choice. And I had that law practice for 6.5 years, and that's the practice that sustained me. And then you have the biological clock running because I thought, well, maybe I want to have a child or two. But how do you do that when you're starting your law practice? You just bought a building, you have a mortgage, and you have law school loans. And yet I figured that out. And I had my daughter number one when I was 25, and then daughter number two when I was 30. And it was hard.
1: LaDoris got a call from a judge who was looking to diversify the bench. So she shifted to a new job with two children and a failing marriage in tow.
2: When I started judging, my little one, the youngest one was 2, and the older one was maybe 7. So by then, toward the end of that, by 1986, I was divorced. So I was really a single parent raising 2 daughters.
1: Karen Tamarius, founder of a nonprofit called Smart Politics, had 3 babies in quick succession and then decided, as one does, to go to medical school. With 3 children still in diapers, she relied on family help and strict scheduling to make it work.
3: By that point, I saw my education more as a job than I did as like this fully, as my life, I guess. I had a certain distance from it that people who have gone straight from college into medical school, I don't think have. So it just kind of consumes them. For me, because I had kids, I was like, okay, to the best of my ability, I'm going to make going to medical school a 9-to-5 job. You know, I'm going to go to my classes, I'm going to study, but I'm going to try to be available for my kids at the end of the day, you know, after 5 o'clock.
1: Like Karen, artist and writer Enid Baxter Rice had to compact her work in order to fit in mothering. During the COVID pandemic, this need to compact led her career in a whole new direction.
4: I went to a faculty meeting, and in the faculty meeting, everyone was talking about how our department needed a strategic plan, and people were really, you know, discussing it, and I really wanted the conversation to end because I was also helping my young children do Zoom school at the table at the same time. And I thought, well, I'll just say it. I was like, I can just write it up for you guys if you want. I can make a Google Doc and you can put what you want and I'll write it. And everybody just sort of said, great, you know. And I got off the meeting and I thought, why did I volunteer to write a strategic plan and make a Google Doc? Like, what was I thinking? And then I thought, I need a personal strategic plan. So instead of writing the department strategic plan, which still to this day has not been written, I wrote my own.
1: Independent filmmaker Brooke Berman had her child in middle age and says that she had no role models to speak of, so she had to make it up as she went along.
5: I had two or three girlfriends who'd had babies 2 or 3 years before me, and they were working really successfully in television. So I assumed that my career would just blossom and go on as it always had, except that I didn't want a full-time nanny. The only way your career is going to go on as it has been and blossom is with full-time childcare. And because I was 41 with one child and a dead mom, I didn't want full-time childcare. I just wanted to have the experience. You know, I would tell people it was like Outward Bound when they drop you off in the wilderness and there's no map. And I had no idea where I was half the time. I had no idea who I was half the time because I knew myself in these very particular ways.
1: Writer and co-founder of An Economy of Our Own, Ricky Gard Diamond, was on the leading edge of middle-class women in the 70s who found out that working as a single mother didn't add up.
6: And if you're not doing well, it must be because you're not managing your money very well. There's something wrong with you. That kind of thinking affected me when I was a divorced mom with three kids. I had $50 a month in child support, and I still could not make my budget add up. Shame of shames, I ended up having to go to the welfare office. I was working full time. I was going to school, but I couldn't make my budget work and I needed help and knew it just to feed my kids. I thought there was something terribly, terribly wrong with me.
1: Sometimes, looking at the reality of mothering, some women choose not to. Doula educator Anne Wallen of Maternity Wise International found herself pregnant at 17.
7: My first baby was born when I was 17. So when I was pregnant with her, I knew that I was not ready to be a mother. And I had very close friends that I had grown up with who had been trying to have a baby for some time. And she had actually babysat me when I was little. They were our next door neighbors for as long as I could remember growing up. And I chose them to adopt her.
1: Women's healthcare pioneer Merle Hoffman was well off in a stable marriage when she opted for abortion.
8: I was married. I had all the accoutrements. I had the apartment. I had the husband. I had, you know, but I knew in my heart that I couldn't give the time and effort. And I remember, you know, putting my hand on my stomach and saying, "It's not time. I'm sorry, little one."
1: The fact that she opted for abortion was made all the more significant because Merle had started one of the first standalone abortion clinics in the United States, Choices Women's Healthcare, just after abortion was legalized in New York State.
8: The impact of that, you know, has had a lot of different expressions in different ways that I really can't define. You know, you know, I had to go through it in a way like a rite de passage. You know, it was almost like now I'm laying my body down here too, you know, so I'm part of this.
1: Merle sat at the side of the first woman who came to her clinic for an abortion, and she realized that whether or not to carry a child was the most powerful decision that women make.
8: And as she was laying there, I had this epiphany that this is the most powerful decision a woman can make. And at the same time, she's at her most vulnerable. Now, why is it powerful? Because she's making a decision whether or not to bring another life into the world. So I was never one to say, you know, it's just blood and tissue. It's not just blood and tissue. If you don't have the abortion in 9 months, you usually give birth, okay? So you are making a decision to terminate this growing fetus. And that is an extremely powerful, it's a life and death decision.
1: Feminist historian Ruth Rosen put off motherhood for her career, but found herself enthralled with it when she married a man with teenage children.
9: I think it became very clear to me as a historian and as a feminist that while we wanted it all, we never assumed that we could do it all, that we needed the government and we needed the men, and that's not going to happen. I understood that. So when I was teaching and trying to get tenure, it was the last thing on my mind to try to have children at the same exact time. And most women who did that didn't get tenure because you just can't split yourself like that. And I think later when I had two stepkids that I raised and then five grandchildren that I played with endlessly, it was wonderful. I got to have the experience of, I taught two kids how to get through high school and college, and I taught I taught 5 grandchildren how to play and be kind to each other and organized all sorts of play things. So I had that at a time that was really wonderful and when I had the time to do it.
1: Mothering, whether women choose it or not, has a fundamental effect on how we see the world. Judge LaDoris Cordell committed herself both to her girls and to her career, and mothering changed the way she saw her job.
2: I just went all out. I was there for them. I never missed a school program, their after-school sports. And it made me very aware of how hard it is to do all of this, but at the same time, understand that when other people came into my courtroom, eventually over the years when I started doing family court and divorces, it informs how we think about people. It discourages stereotyping. When people come in and they're tired and they're upset, you get it because you've felt that way at some point in your life. And I was determined to be super mom and to make sure my kids knew they were loved and that it was important that they get their education. And they've done very well.
1: Karen Tamarius developed a method of facilitating difficult political conversations. Her method was deeply informed by what she learned as a mother.
3: I use a lot of what I've learned as a mother in my work. And I think a lot of it comes down to distinguishing behavior from the person, knowing like people behave all kinds of ways and it isn't a reflection of who they are. So acting out is a very common thing in children and in adults when it comes to politics. And when a child acts out, it doesn't mean they're a bad kid, right? They are just as good and worthy of love. And honestly, the same comes down to adults when it comes to politics. They act out and call each other names and say horrible things to one another and sometimes propose horrible policies. But, you know, ultimately when it comes down to it, we're just human beings and we're all pretty decent.
1: Parenting used to be seen as an authoritarian relationship, exactly the sort of relationship that Karen says we want to avoid if we're trying to be politically persuasive. Modern parenting, however, offers concepts that help Karen keep a political conversation from going off the rails.
3: And I guess the other thing is understanding what it takes to set boundaries. Like setting boundaries for children really isn't that different from setting boundaries with adults. We understand kind of intuitively that we need to do it for children, you know. Mm-hmm. No, that isn't okay. You know, you can do this and you can do that, but you can't hit your brother. And a lot of times it's the same with adults. You know, if I get into a conversation with someone and they start hurling insults and impugning my motives, you know, I set boundaries. I say, hey, I really want to have this conversation with you, but I can't do it if you're attacking me, you know, calling me names and questioning my motives. But if you're willing to stay within those guardrails, let's do this. And I promise I'll do the same for you. That isn't that different from what we do with kids.
1: On Wings, I'm Suki Wessling of The Babblery. You're listening to interviews with women about how becoming or not becoming a mother changed their perspectives and gave them new tools that they can use in their careers. Filmmaker Brooke Berman speaks of the humbling experience of taking on a life or death job that she hadn't planned on and had no model for.
5: Oof. Well, motherhood taught me everything. I mean, I was 41 when I had my son. I didn't know that I was going to be a mother. I had thought about it maybe a little bit in my 20s, but I never felt ready. And in my 30s, I was mostly single. And, you know, every now and then I would have like a maybe I'll have a baby with that person moment. But it was never genuine. It was never foundational. I wasn't somebody who always knew I would be a mom. And in fact, I'd had a very complicated relationship with my own mom. I'm the only child of a single mother, and had spent a great portion of my 20s separating from her, right? Becoming an individual. So I didn't feel I had a lot of models. And it was really humbling in every way. I was lonely. I was tired. I was irritable. I wanted to be a good mom to my son. But being a mom definitely taught me how to set limits in a way I didn't know in my life. You know, I had been pretty laissez-faire with most relationships, and suddenly I needed to cultivate a really firm no.
1: Environmentalist Shilpi Chotre describes how she was extremely driven and focused in her career, but she couldn't find a way to give herself the room she needed to make changes in her life. And then having a baby forced her to consider how she wanted to spend her precious non-parenting time.
10: So very practically speaking, I had to think about, okay, you know, what are the things I'm kind of good at? And what are the things I'm not so good at? And where do I think I can make the most impact? And for me, you know, I've always been a communicator, whether it's speaking, writing, the research to do the speaking and writing, you know, it all kind of came together. And also the ability to build bridges. So that's where I wanted to focus.
1: Shilpi also found that her child brought her out of her bubble and amongst the sort of people she'd never been able to reach. Spending time with them helped her do her job even better.
10: And the other gift that Zevi gave me was when I was on maternity leave, I talked to a lot of other mothers. I just got connected to, you know, moms in the neighborhood. We would take walks with each other, social distanced walks because it was still COVID. And they would be like, well, what do you do? And I'm like, well, I work on plastic. And they had no idea that plastic came from oil. They didn't understand the term racial redlining and how that kind of played into it. They didn't understand why just banning the bag wasn't enough. And so that it was a bit of a wake-up call, because I think when you're in movement spaces, you're so hyper-fixated on an issue and you just think everybody's aware of this, is what everyone's listening to. And it really forced me to start thinking about what kind of media people listen to, what they have access to. Are we making things relatable? And just doing my own research there. So yeah, in two ways, you know, that really shaped, I think, my next steps and sort of even where I am now.
1: Mothering taught filmmaker Brooke Berman that setting limits was a challenge for her. As a director, that challenge was a liability that parenting helped her overcome.
5: I remember the first time I babysat, I was in college, and I said to the kids, my roommate and I were sharing a babysitting job, and on my night, I would say to them, so it's like 9, do you guys want to go to bed? And they would say, no, and I wouldn't know what to do. And my roommate said, well, honey, you're supposed to just tell them they have to. You're supposed to just say, now you go to bed.
11: Mm-hmm.
5: And that's still hard for me as a director. You know, I don't want to tell people what to do. I want them to come in with their impulses and us to all find it together. And So I still work on being able to say to people, now it's time to go to bed. Put the camera over there and come at it from this angle because I told you to. Right? I mean, I never thought I'd be a because I told you to mom. Mm-hmm. But sometimes it's just because I told you to.
1: Mothers are called upon by their children to enter spaces they'd never considered before. For artist and writer Enid Rice, a request made by her daughter was life-changing.
12: I think part of what helped me to figure out how to listen to myself was, you know, I mentioned my 18-year-old is autistic, and she said to me, she really wanted me to get evaluated. And I never expected to be diagnosed with autism, but I was. And so, and it's probably part of why it took so long for her to be diagnosed is that I saw her doing stuff and thought, oh, that's normal. but also as someone from Generation X who's female, who grew up in, you know, a more traditional rural area, you know, you really learn how to ignore how you're feeling so that you can fit in and you can smile and you can make other people happy. And so I guess for women, you know, my age and older who are sort of usually find out either because their child is diagnosed and their child asks them to do it. And of course, we're like, of course I support, you know, your truth.
1: Healthcare pioneer Merle Hoffman, who earlier described how she'd had an abortion when she was very focused on her career, chose to adopt a child from Russia at the age of 58.
8: That adoption for me was the most profound spiritual psychological thing that I did, because it was finally the time when I said, okay, you know, I've spent all these years growing myself, being mother to myself, and whom I'm becoming, me. And then, you know, I thought, well, I know what the love of parents is, lovers, friends, family, but I don't know what the loving of a child is, which they say is unconditional. So I wanted to experience that kind of love. I didn't want to be loved. I knew what that was. I wanted to experience that kind of love.
1: But like many mothers, Merle was faced with, as she says, the full being that she was presented with. Our children challenge us not only to learn to love differently, but to learn to love parts of them that we might dislike in another person.
8: I always thought, you know, well, I'd love to have a little girl, you know, to walk beside me, and I could talk philosophy, and I could train her to do this. You know, it's like a Renaissance prince. She didn't fulfill any of it, because she was in a Siberian orphanage, and I adopted her when she was over 3 years old. And she, like so many of these kids, because there's so much alcoholism and problems, she has a lot of challenges. Mm-hmm. So she's very resilient, but she's certainly not what, you know, my projected dream of a little clone. It was very, very, very difficult.
1: Yeah.
8: But it was the most important, taught me humility, which I never, you know. And really what it means to love another being that doesn't reflect you in the way that your ego would like to see yourself.
1: I interviewed two women who raised children with mental health diagnoses. I was originally connected with them because I had my own child with developmental issues that manifested in highly unusual and difficult behaviors. But unlike my child, who has successfully launched, Rebecca and Wendy are mothers to adults who are not yet self-sufficient. Here's Wendy talking about how she got so enmeshed with her child that allowing her some independence in adulthood has been difficult.
10: That enmeshment and that dependency spurred a lot of other challenges in our relationship for both of us personally and for us still today in our relationship. It's like, how do you see someone separate from yourself and accept them for their challenges and all of those gifts that they also have, because they come together, they're embedded together. She probably wouldn't have the insights and the funniness and her strengths today if she didn't have all of those challenges to overcome. And so that's where I find myself today, of just reminding myself, don't step in, don't give an opinion, don't ask questions. Let her be who she is 100%.
1: Any mothering experience results in some sadness. But for Rebecca, whose adult child may never fully realize their potential, there is an abiding grief that is tempered by the joy she remembers in having her own baby.
11: I think one of the things that became really hard is when that realization, when that joy is turned to some sadness that this child is not going to be who you thought they were going to be, that there is grief in, you know, the loss of what you thought you were going to experience. But yet I still can look back at those days and remember with, you know, a great smile that those moments were real and really important to me, although the path has been really challenging ever since.
1: Women who have strong relationships with their mothers are given a gift that many take for granted. Writer Joan Gelfand had an intense relationship with her own mother after her father died when she was a child. She fled the household as soon as she was able, and she says that she realized how difficult her mother's job of raising two girls alone really was once she became a mother herself.
13: My mother lost her mother when she was two. She was not raised in a happy, functional home. I would just say the older I get, the more I realize how clueless she was about how to create a life. I mean, mothers and daughters are complicated. I think you have children.
1: Joan, like Brooke, felt ill-equipped to mother, given that she didn't feel she had a role model. She turned to other women, made a best friend, and from there found her husband.
13: How I met my best friend was actually in a mother's group. I had my baby while I was living with another woman, and, you know, I didn't know any other moms, so this woman was putting together mother's groups in Berkeley, and I met this woman who became my best friend. We raised our kids together, and I met her cousin.
1: Although mothering isn't necessary for every woman to thrive, women who do become mothers, whether biological or adoptive, universally find that the experience changes them deeply. Part of that is how deeply our bodies are intertwined with children, whether or not we birthed them. Doula educator Ann Wallen started her mothering life as a teen who gave up her baby for adoption, but she went on not only to have 5 more babies, but to work to help women have positive experiences in their own births. Ann has known more new mothers than most of us ever will, and has known them intimately. She learned from the women in her own family that women need to trust their own bodies.
7: I was raised by women who, I don't want to call them feminists because I don't think any of them would consider themselves feminists, but they really understood nature and just mothering and trusted and believed in the body.
1: Women's bodies, Anne says, become more deeply connected with the bodies of children.
7: You know, we're wired for connection. So understanding those feelings that you have when you hear your baby cry, or even when you hear somebody else's baby cry, if you've ever breastfed a baby, you know what I'm talking about. You're in Target, you're in the checkout lane, and somebody's newborn in the store somewhere is crying. And all of a sudden you're like, time to feed the baby, you know, because your body will, it just, we're wired to respond.
1: It's a misogynistic trope that women only meet their potential through mothering, but it is a universal truth that humans need connection and thrive through connection with others. And the connection we form through raising children, having small bodies dependent on our bodies, knowing that how we speak with our children will form the way they speak to others, is significant in a way that can't be replicated. When I read about how young women these days often say they don't want to become mothers because it will be hard, I always think the same thing. Yes, it will be hard. Possibly harder than you can imagine, and sometimes harder than you can handle. But it will also be so fundamentally life-changing that once you do it, you will see everything you do shaped by that experience. I'm Suki Wessling of the Babblery. Thanks to all the women who have shared their lives and wisdom with me. And thanks to our moms. Thank you for listening.
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1: 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I'm Alex Wise.

0: One of the things is that we have the power to make it not get worse. And that is what massive voter turnout will do. And so despite the barriers that are put up, if we come out to vote and we vote for folks who believe in democracy, that you don't put up unnecessary barriers to access to the ballot box, where you believe in representative democracy, then we get the democracy that we deserve. When we stay home or when we get cynical or we believe, oh, they're all alike, then this is the mess that we get.
1: Despite all the damage that this conservative-leaning Supreme Court has wrought on women's rights, immigration, and the environment, while greenlighting runaway presidential lawlessness, the longest-lasting legacy of the Roberts Court may well be its turning back the clock on voting rights. Recent Supreme Court decisions are throwing us back to the 1950s and putting our very democracy in peril. This week's ruling, which allowed the Trump administration to move forward with an executive order imposing restrictions on mail-in voting, was yet another stain on the current court's record. Today on Sea Change Radio, we're joined by Dr. Carol Anderson, a professor of African American Studies at Emory University, to discuss her 2018 book, One Person, No Vote: How Voter Suppression is Destroying Our Democracy. We explore the patterns of limiting access to the ballot box, and look at how debates over voter ID and quote-unquote election integrity are really just dressed-up solutions in search of a problem.

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1: Thank you so much for having me.
0: So your two books, White Rage and One Person, No Vote, are as relevant today in 2026 as when you wrote them. I wanted to focus more on One Person, No Vote today, if we can. Your afterword was 2019. You're in Georgia. You were at ground zero in 2020 election. And here we are again in 2026. If you could write another afterword for One Person, No Vote today, how do you think you would start approaching that?
1: I think I would start approaching it from the January 6th insurrection, because to me, what's so powerful about that was the way that you had this continuous language of voter fraud. They stole the election. And let's be really clear that that is racialized language. They stole the election in Atlanta. They stole it in Philadelphia. They stole it in Detroit. They stole it in Milwaukee. And that's coming from like Newt Gingrich.
0: And it's they, the other.
1: Yeah, they stole it, right? And notice how they it didn't say, well, they stole the election in the villages. They stole the election in Salt Lake City. And so where they chose to say they stole it was, in fact, in cities that have sizable Black populations. And then you had an Alabama congressman saying, well, if you only counted the legitimate votes, then, you know, Trump has a second term. And so that meant then that those were illegitimate votes coming out of Atlanta, illegitimate votes coming out of Philadelphia, Detroit, and Milwaukee. And so what sent those folks up there, and to the point where they would carry the Confederate flag in the middle of the Capitol, was the sense that Black folks don't have the right to vote. And after all of that violence, all of that, you know, the beating of the cops, the gallows waiting for Mike Pence because he would not capitulate, is that the very next day, Georgia held a special legislative session to craft laws for election integrity. So they weren't chastened at all by the violence about the attempt to overthrow a fair election. Instead, what they wanted to do was to double down on it via the changing the voting laws, the election laws here in Georgia. But Georgia wasn't the only one. And the way that Georgia did it was to look at the means that African Americans used to access the ballot box in the middle of a pandemic and to basically shut down each of those methods.
0: So one of the main characters of your afterword is Governor Brian Kemp of Georgia, who during Stacey Abrams's very heated close election with him was pulling a lot of shenanigans. And yet, he didn't necessarily go along with Trump. He seemed almost rational compared to where we are today.
1: Well, one of the things that Kemp said was that he did not like the results of the 2020 election. And so he was all gung-ho and really eager for the state legislature to get in there and start tweaking the Georgia's election laws. And he eagerly signed it with a group. And I don't know if you've seen the photo. He's in this office. And it's a group of him and several white men. And behind them is a photo of a plantation where he's signing the bill that basically was about how do we put up more barriers to begin to stop Black people from voting in the ways that they did in the 2020 election. So Kemp comes off as a good guy because he did not just go with Trump to find those 11,000 votes to overturn the results in Georgia's election. But we have to be really clear. He was eager for the laws to be able to say, okay, so we're not going to have drop boxes readily available, even though we found absolutely no fraud in the use of drop boxes. We're not going to have absentee ballots readily available, even though we had a hand count and we found no fraud. We're not going to, you know, all of these things that they're not going to do. Which were the means that African Americans used to access the ballot box.
0: In your afterword from One Person, No Vote, it's entitled, "We Are Going to Warrior Up." You quote Senator Cindy Hyde Smith saying, quote, "There's a lot of liberal folks. We don't want to vote. Maybe we want to make it just a little more difficult. And I think that's a great idea." So she actually said the quiet part out loud, just like you're talking about here.
1: Yes, absolutely. And it's how they define those liberal folk. And those liberal folk, they define as basically young people, those who are in college, and they define as African-Americans. And they also define those as Latinos and Asian Americans, because that's the incredible coalition that you saw happening here in the 2020 election in Georgia. And so how do we stop these people from voting? And you begin to see all of these it sounds mundane and it sounds bureaucratic, and they're able to cover it with the kind of fig leaf of just being an administrative tweak here, an administrative tweak there. And this is what we really need in order to make sure that this democracy is functioning, that our elections have integrity, that we don't have, that we've got the big barriers up against massive rampant voter fraud. But when you look at the evidence, they can't point to actual massive rampant voter fraud. And that's the thing, they can't point to it. So like here in Georgia, where they were just going ballistic, and you had the legislature had an actual special session where they brought in Rudy Giuliani. And they brought in Rudy Giuliani, who gave this testimony about the massive fraud that was happening in Fulton County. And he kept harping on these two women that he says, Ruby Freeman and Shea Moss, that he said were passing around ballots or thumb drives like it was heroin and cocaine. And he's like, and I know criminals when I see them because I was a former prosecutor for the Southern District of New York. And that led to the kind of harassment that these two women faced, where the FBI came to them and said, we can't protect you. You just need to go into hiding. And this was what led then to that massive multi-million dollar defamation suit and judgment that came against Rudy Giuliani, because he has smeared and defamed these women, calling them basically drug dealers, calling them criminals for just doing their jobs as poll workers in Fulton County.

0: This is Alex Wise on Sea Change Radio, and I'm speaking to Professor Carol Anderson. She's an African-American studies professor at Emory University. So, Carol, let's take a step back and look at some of the pillars of the complaints and the issues at hand. Just off the top of my head, we already were talking about voter fraud and that canard. And then there's the issue over mail-in ballots, which is very much in the news this week with the predictably awful decision by the Supreme Court to allow Trump to sow whatever chaos he seems fit through his limited power over the U.S. Postal Service. And then the voter ID discussion, which seems like a very effective Trojan horse in terms of introducing doubt into our elections, isn't it? If you can explain the history of voter ID and how insidious it can be.
1: And so where we get this, I mean, so when you think about the 2000 election, you often think about the mess that happened in Florida with the hanging chads and the inability to count votes. But I'm going to take us to Missouri. And there in St. Louis, you had the Board of Elections remove 50,000 people from the voter rolls without telling them. And so those folks go in to vote, and they're not on the rolls. And so then you have the poll workers trying to call into the Board of Elections, but the phone lines are jammed. And so they're sending people down to the Board of Elections. So imagine tens of thousands of people trying to get into the Boards of Elections to get back on the voter rolls. And so it was a hot mess. I mean, just a real hot mess. So to go back further, so part of what happens is like, so when we go back to the 1890s, you have the legislators saying, you know, we've got to protect democracy. We've got all of this voter fraud. We've got to end corruption at the ballot box. And so they come up with these mechanisms that look reasonable on the surface. And so that's part of where the through line is from what happened in the 1890s to what we're seeing with the issue of voter ID. And so one of the things that they said was like, you know, democracy is expensive. And so we don't think it's too much to ask for you to be willing to pay a small fee in order to be able to vote. And that would be the poll tax. But the thing is that when you have gone through hundreds of years of slavery, hundreds of years of unpaid labor, so you don't have generational wealth, and then you're coming out and you've got sharecropping where you're not getting paid in cash. You're not getting paid really at all. And then to require a small fee in order to be able to vote.
0: Which is not in the Constitution, clearly.
1: Right. But it was their way of getting around the 15th Amendment in the Constitution that says that the right to vote shall not be abridged on account of race, color, or previous condition of servitude. So how do you write a law saying we don't want Black folks to vote without writing a law saying we don't want Black folks to vote? And you do that by using the legacies of slavery. And one of those legacies of slavery was massive endemic poverty. So this poll tax amounted to 2 to 6% of a Mississippi farm family's annual income. Imagine paying 2 to 6% of your annual income just to be able to vote. But again, it sounded reasonable. And there was also like the literacy test that said, well, you know, we just want people who are voting to actually know what our democracy is all about. We want them to know what our value system is. So we don't think it's too much to ask for them to be able just to read a section of the Constitution. Now, again, remember coming out of slavery where the enslaved were forbidden literacy. So if they were literate, they could be killed. They could be tortured. They could be maimed. They could be hurt. They could be whipped. And so, and then coming out of the Civil War, you had this massive disparity in schooling and fundings for schools. And so when you have the state not providing the kind of resources for folks to be actually literate, to be able to read the Constitution, but then to require them to read the Constitution in order to be able to vote, it's not like you said, we don't want Black folk to vote, but that's what you're saying there. And then you have the U.S. Supreme Court in 1898 in the Williams decision saying that the poll tax and literacy test did not violate the 15th Amendment. So this is when you saw all of these states in the South just hit the door and begin rewriting their constitutions. So by 1942, when the U.S. is fighting the Nazis, only 3% of age-eligible African-Americans were registered to vote in the South, 3% in the poll tax South, 3% in 1942 while the U.S. is fighting the war against the Nazis.
0: 3% of African Americans or 3% of the vote totals?
1: 3% of African American adults who were eligible to vote. So those who were 21 and above, 3%.
0: Wow. That's remarkable.
1: Yeah, in the South, where most Black folk lived. So that was the power of massive disfranchisement and doing it under the guise of not violating the 15th Amendment. So then let me move forward into your question about voter ID, again, because it's going to sound reasonable. And so what happened in St. Louis, as the Board of Elections was just clogged with people that they had illegally just knocked off the voter rolls and couldn't get them back on in time, the Democratic Party sued to have the polls opened a bit longer. And so one judge said, yes, this isn't their fault, so let's keep them open for 3 hours longer. And then the Republicans came in behind and started hollering voter fraud. And the higher judge agreed and just shut down the polls at 7:45. But from that, then that provided the basis for them to start hollering voter fraud, voter fraud, voter fraud. And when I say they, I mean folks like U.S. Senator Kit Bond. And so when you have that language of voter fraud coming out of somebody who is respected, somebody who has a position of power and authority, then it gives an aura of legitimacy to the claim. And the way that this begins to play out is that after the U.S. Supreme Court in the Shelby County v. Holder decision that gutted the pre-clearance provisions of the Voting Rights Act, which meant that states that had a history of discriminating against its population had to get its election laws approved first by the U.S. Department of Justice or by the federal courts in D.C. before they implemented it. When the Supreme Court gutted that, 2 hours afterwards, you had Texas coming in with a voter ID law. And they crafted that vote again because it sounds reasonable. Everybody's got an ID. How hard is this?
0: But they didn't want to actually make it free, did they?
1: Whew. I mean, so no, because the thing is that in one third of Texas's counties, there isn't a Department of Motor Vehicles. And so they figured out that folks would have to make a 250-mile round trip in order to get the ID. And so originally they had a reimbursement clause in that law. But before they implemented it, they drew a red line through the reimbursement clause. So imagine coming out of 250 miles in order to be able to get the ID that you need to vote. And they said that if you go to a state college or university, your student ID does not count, but your gun registration card does.
0: Of course. But more importantly, it's a solution that's trying to solve a problem that doesn't exist. And you were talking about that repetition of saying voter fraud, voter fraud, voter fraud. You know, voter ID is fine if we could make it free. They've moved the goalposts very effectively so that there's acquiescence and built into what we're talking about with that kind of rhetoric, right?
1: Exactly. And so one of the things that you hear, so part of what we're hearing right now is this thing about the SAVE Act, right? And I'm hearing like the media talk about it, like a voter ID law.
0: It's so far beyond that, right?
1: It's so far beyond that. But you hear it defined as a voter ID law. And so you hear that the Democrats are against a voter ID law, except 70% of Americans are for voter ID. That's not what this law is. But again, it is that kind of marketing of this thing that makes it, again, sound reasonable. What it's saying is that you must prove your U.S. citizenship to vote. And they say, we've got all of these non-citizens voting. No, we don't. No, we don't.
0: We don't have too many people voting. If you look at voter participation in this country compared to other countries, it doesn't stack up.
1: At all, at all. And so part of what proving your U.S. citizenship, so a voter ID, so when you look at your driver's license, only 5 states have the U.S. citizen, your citizenship status on the driver's license. 45 states do not. And so what does? Your passport. A passport is about $165.
0: And takes months.
1: Ooh, only 34 to 38% of African Americans have a passport. And so begin to think about what that means in terms of access to the ballot box if the SAVE Act came through.

0: I know that if you go to a nightclub and you see a big line and a velvet rope, that's a place that people want to get into. There's this human desire to not be shut out. Do you think we could see this kind of warrior to warrior up, as you mentioned, and people fighting back by showing up? And will these 2026 midterms be a bellwether in your eyes?
1: I think so. And so that's why I have that chapter, We Will Warrior Up, because, you know, through the rest of the book, I'm talking about the different voter suppression methods. And We Will Warrior Up shows how regular folks stand up and just like, not today, Satan, not today. And so I look at North Dakota. In North Dakota, legislature passed a law saying you must have a physical address on your voter ID in order to be able to vote.
0: You can't have a P.O. box?
1: Mm-mm. A physical address. And so what that was designed to do is that over 60% of indigenous people live on reservations in North Dakota, and they don't have a physical address because you don't have a physical address on the reservation. And it was a way to wipe out that population as voters because their votes had helped put Heidi Heitkamp in the U.S. Senate, and they stood up as Standing Rock. And it was this way of basically making sure to get rid of their political power. And so they began to figure out how to carry around these like Google Maps and figure out what those physical addresses would be. And then they had printers, portable printers, and they were printing up new tribal IDs that have physical addresses on them. And so it is by getting in there and refusing to cede, C-E-D-E, your power, because that's why they're trying to take it, because it is so powerful. And it's knowing that you have that power. And think about what they also, one of the elements in the so-called SAVE Act is dealing with having the post office looking at a list of who are registered voters. And determining who you're going to send an absentee ballot out for. And so the post office looking at that list and then looking at who's getting the ballot going, no, we're not sending it to them.
0: And that's not the job of the post office. It's a federal agency. These are up to the states, right?
1: Exactly. States control the elections. And what we also know is that with these lists are fundamentally structurally flawed. And so I think about like in Texas in 2019, I think it was, David Whitley, who was the acting Secretary of State, he held this big press conference, kind of like Joseph McCarthy back in the day of the second Red Scare. In my hand, I have a list of 95,000 non-citizens who are on our voter registration rolls, and 58,000 of them have voted. And so I've sent their names up to the Attorney General. And there was this like, oh my God, 95,000, 58,000 have already voted. And so Trump basically pings in going, that's why I want voter ID. We can clean up, we can have election integrity. Well, it turned out that that list was fundamentally structurally flawed, because what he had done was he had taken the list from the Department of Motor Vehicles, and people had become naturalized citizens from the times that they first got their driver's license and when they listed that they were a non-citizen to the time when, you know, that David Whitley was holding up that list. I've got 95,000. And so when he had these counties just rushing in, trying to purge people off of the list, those folks are being really deliberate. These election officials are being really deliberate, and they're looking and going, no, this person's a citizen. This person's a citizen. This person is a citizen. And so Harris County, where Houston is, just went, okay, this thing is flawed. We can't do this. This thing is flawed. And it turned out the list was so fundamentally structurally flawed that David Whitley did not get confirmed by the Republican legislature because the list was so bad. They're not clean. They're not clean. So when they're trying to match up who's supposed to be voting and who's not supposed to be voting.
0: So the subtitle of your book, One Person, No Vote, is How Voter Suppression is Destroying Our Democracy. I know you don't have a crystal ball, but is this a problem that will go away, or is it going to just get worse, in your opinion?
1: One of the things is that we have the power to make it not get worse. And that is what massive voter turnout will do. And so despite the barriers that are put up, if we come out to vote and we vote for folks who believe in democracy, that you don't put up unnecessary barriers to access to the ballot box, where you believe in representative democracy, then we get the democracy that we deserve. When we stay home, or when we get cynical, or we believe, oh, they're all alike, then this is the mess that we get. So when we have massive voter turnout, and then we not just massive voter turnout, but then we hold our representatives accountable for actually implementing the standard bearers of democracy. So that means like the John Lewis Voting Rights Advancement Act, which updates the Voting Rights Act, which was the thing that the U.S. Supreme Court gutted. And it's also the Freedom to Vote Act, that deals with the things like making

0: making sure that Election Day is a national holiday, because when you're seeing this kind of curtailing of early voting, it means that you're requiring blue collar folks, folks who have to punch a clock, having the difficulty of being able to get to the ballot box on that Tuesday when the polls are open. And so it is basically putting the pieces in place that values democracy, that values people's access to the ballot box. And so what it looks like, it means that we turn out to vote. And I think part of what we're seeing here in the 2026 midterm elections so far, what we're seeing in the primary, particularly after the Louisiana v. Calais decision that basically gutted Section 2 of the Voting Rights Act, is that we're seeing this massive voter turnout, a massive uptick that is making representatives go, whoo, okay, I don't think I want to mess with that. Okay, I think we really need to like not do the redistricting in the middle of an election. We don't need to be doing that. That is wrong. And so you saw South Carolina back off, you saw Georgia back off because of the massive turnout that is happening here. And so it is that what a real representative government looks like means that you go out there and you vote and you vote and you vote and you vote on all of the elections. In the special elections, in the primaries, in the midterms, in the local elections, we have a tendency to only come out for the big presidential elections. But it means that we have to pay attention to what's happening at the local level, what's happening with our school board elections, what's happening with our city council elections, what's happening with our public service commission elections. When we're paying attention to that, then we get a robust government. We get a robust representative democracy. When we do our work as American citizens, it looks robust. It looks really good. It looks vibrant. It looks like we're paying attention to the needs of the people. So it looks like we're paying attention to climate change. It looks like we're paying attention to a livable wage and affordability. It looks like we're paying attention to issues of access to quality, affordable health care. That's what it looks like when we do that work as American citizens and we vote and we make sure that we hold our folks accountable.
1: Professor Carol Anderson from Emory University. She's written White Rage and One Person, No Vote. Carol, thanks so much for being my guest on SeaChange Radio.
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Good afternoon, and thank you for tuning in to Choice Cuts. We have a great program planned for you today. We're going to start off with some songs that celebrate being back at school. Yeah, the students may not be celebrating as much as the staff and the faculty, staff, and administration is celebrating being back at school and a great start to a new school year. I wish for all of you out there. As a former school principal, I love this first week or so of school. Everything's brand new. Everybody gets a chance to start over with a clean slate. This is Choice Cuts. I'm your host, Diamond Dog Dan, coming to you from the Media Factory in the south end of Burlington, Vermont. This is 99.3 FM, WBTV LP in Burlington, Vermont, on the shores of beautiful Lake Champlain. We're streaming online at 993WBTV.org. The first five or six songs are going to be all about being back at school and celebrating this fall here on September 1st. Can you believe it's September 1st? We're going to kick things off with a group from London. This song called School is considered the fourth best song about back to school. At any rate, it's worthy of being included in today's playlist. It's from their third album that was their breakout album. The group from London is Supertramp. Do you remember School by Supertramp? That's what we're kicking things off with. And hope you enjoy today's program. We got a special treat with first release of the new Rolling Stones album. And we got a couple cuts off that album to play for you a little later in the show. So stay tuned, and thanks for tuning in to Choice Cuts. I appreciate you listening every Tuesday and Thursday from 2 to 4 here at 99.3 FM WBTV LP in Burlington, Vermont. 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

0: you're coming along.
1: That's Supertramp. Next up, we have Chuck Berry from 1957, number 3 on the charts. Hail, hail, rock and roll, from rock and roll's pioneer, Chuck Berry. He died in 2017 at the age of 91. School Days is the song.
2: Up in the morning and I'm

The great Chuck Berry and school days. Jack Johnson was a professional surfer. He hails from the north shore of Oahu, the island of Oahu, and he was quite an accomplished surfer, won many awards, many tournaments. But his love of music pulled him towards becoming a folk singer. He plays lots of different genres of music, from reggae to folk to rock to some Hawaiian music. But he's very popular, certainly in Hawaii, but also here on the mainland, there's many fans of Jack Johnson. I know one named Jillian. If you're listening, Jillian, these next two songs by Jack Johnson are for you. We're going to hear We're Going to Be Friends and Jungle Jim, which fit into our beginning theme of back to school, starting off back to school. And there's nothing like getting a new friend to start the new school year. Here's Jack Johnson.

Jack Johnson, it's a jungle gym. So some way to describe life in the city, a jungle gym. We're going to hear from the Brothers Four, who started off, met up as friends at the University of Seattle in 1957. They had a fairly good hit song in 1965 with the song you're about to hear. They are called the Brothers Four, but you imagine that they're blood brothers. They're not blood brothers, they're frat brothers. So they were in the same fraternity, so they thought it was legitimate to call themselves the Brothers Four. Here's Try to Remember, which paints through lyrics a nice fall scene for you all. Brothers Four.

At Steely Dan, have you been back to your old school? Have you been to Burlington High School's new building? Unbelievable. You should check it out. Great way to welcome kids back to school with a brand new school at the high school. Next, we're going to hear, as promised, one of a couple of cuts I have for you on today's Choice Cut Show of off the Rolling Stones' new album, Foreign Tongues. You know, the Rolling Stones have altogether have produced 28 studio albums, collaborative albums, I think about 15, and about 20 or so live albums. So it's up around 70 albums that this group has been going strong for over 65 years. Can you believe that? I can hardly believe coming out of my mouth that a rock and roll group has been performing for and making albums for over 65 years. Here's off that album, Mr. Charm is the name of the song. I don't know if they're referring to Mick as Mr. Charm or somebody else that's a mystery, but here's Mr. Charm off Foreign Tongues album, just released this week by the Rolling Stones. Certainly sounds like a Stone song.

Is that rock and roll or what? That's the Rolling Stones off their brand new album just released this week called Foreign Tongues. That is Mr. Charm. Don't know still who Mr. Charm might be that they're referring to. Nevertheless, you're listening to Choice Cuts. I'm your host, Diamond Dog Dan, bringing you the choicest cuts like that one from the Rolling Stones. We're coming to you from the Media Factory in the south end of Burlington, Vermont. 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WBTV LP in Burlington on the shores of beautiful Lake Champlain. We're streaming online at 993wbtv.org. Thanks for tuning in. Plenty more great cuts to come here. Let's hear next from Stevie Winwood. He has had quite a career playing with many different groups. He's from Birmingham, England. He's 78 years old at this point. This was off his 1980 album, Ark of the Diver, and he's played with many groups, Traffic, Blind Faith, Spencer Davis Group, played with Eric Clapton on one album, and a couple of other groups he's been part of, and he's also had a great solo career, as evidenced by this song from 1990, number 7 on the charts, Ark of the Diver. Here's Steve Winwood.

Steve Winwood, Ark of a Diver. He's up there with one of the top 10 guitarists of all time, I would say. Do you agree? Next, Diamond Dog Dan is pleased to share with you Diamond Girl by the late Seals and Crofts. Yes, Crofts passed away here a month or so ago. They're very big believers in the Baha'i faith. I don't know if that includes heaven. But somewhere they're making beautiful music together.

0: That's Seals and Crofts from 1973, number six on the charts at that time. They were from out of L.A., the duo. Had many hit songs. Summer Breeze is another good one. Play that in the summer, but it's September 1st here. 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How about a love song from Jefferson Starship?
1: Don't know what's happening.

That's Jefferson Starship. This group from San Francisco has gone through at least three evolutions. They started off as Jefferson Airplane, then Jefferson Starship, and Starship. I'm not sure what they would be today. Of course, they lost their lead singer and songwriter, Balin. What was his name? What was his first name? Remember what his first name is. Marty, that's right. Marty Balin. Great songwriter and great singer. Another group out of San Francisco who had success with love songs is a group called Pablo Cruz. They had a hit in 1973 with this song, Love Will Find a Way. In fact, they had five top 25 hits in the 70s. Do you remember Pablo Cruz? Used to hear it on adult radio today. They're playing The Bridge or some other station like that. Here's Pablo Cruz from 1973.

San Francisco. That's Pablo Cruz. Todd Rundgren was born and grew up in a suburb of Philadelphia. He has that Philly sound to his music. He was born in Upper Darby, Pennsylvania. Not sure how far outside of Philly that is. He had many hits in the 70s. He's 78 years old, still producing, making

Todd Rundgren from outside of Philadelphia. He has that Philly sound to him. And he's included on music from Philadelphia albums. Did you catch the particular line? They may be stupid, but they sure are fun. Don't know if I would have included that line, Todd. Divine Intervention had something to do with this next group's continuing success as a rock and roll and blues band. And I predict that this song is going to be the number one hit. Off the album Foreign Tongues, here's the Rolling Stones with Divine Intervention.

The Rolling Stones, hot off their new album, Foreign Tongues, going strong for over 60 years. I predict that that'll be the single hit off of that album. Next we have Hall & Oates back with us again. Speaking of Philly, they're from outside of Philadelphia as well. They get included in that R&B sound. That the best sound that came out of Philadelphia was R&B, rivaling Motown sound. But this was from their hit album, Abandoned Luncheonette. She's Gone was one of the hit songs pulled off that album. You're listening to Choice Cuts. I'm your host, Diamond Dog Dan, the DJ, coming to you from 99.3 FM WBTV LP in Burlington, Vermont. 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I remember in college during this time, what was it, 1973? This song, 1973, it only went to number 60 on the charts, but it was the album that was great, not necessarily any particular single song off of that album. But I was a bartender at the Last Chance Saloon in Burlington, and this album got worn out. It was played so much, both sides of the album. So it was that good that we could keep it going and keep people's interest in the music that was playing in the bar. But this song, I remember, got played over and over and over again. She's Gone, Hall & Oates.

Jackson Brown was born on a German Air Force base. His parents were in the service. He's returning to Burlington, Vermont, along with Grace Potter on the 18th of September. Catch some tickets to that great event. Burlington Waterfront, Grace

Could he have been singing about Brandy? She's a fine girl. She's got to be somebody's baby. Here's a cover by Katie Shaw of the Looking Glass tune, Brandy. I like this cover. Katie Shaw is from Virginia Beach, now lives in Brooklyn.

That's Brandy. Now you're invited to dance with me. This is Orleans, a group that got started in Woodstock, New York. One of the members of the group later became a New York congressman. Dance with me, Orleans, 1970.

Hey, so a group out of Sheffield, England asks, how long has this been going on? The number three hit in 1975, featuring Paul Karak, who is now a solo career. He was also a member of Mike and the Mechanics. How long has this been going on is the song. 1975, number three on the charts.

From Worcester, England, a former member of Traffic and in the Hall of Fame for rock and roll with Traffic, had a 1977 hit, went to number 12 on the charts. He died in April. It's Dave Mason. He died at the age of 80. We Just Disagree. 1977, number 12 on the charts for Dave

What do you get if you put two former members of Buffalo Springfield together with two future members of the Eagles in 1968? You get Poco, a country rock band with an all-star talent cast. 1979, number one hit in the adult music charts. Poco had for this song, Crazy Love. You're listening to Choice Cuts. I'm your host, Diamond Dog Dan. 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How about you loyal listeners out there, Ray and Ray, Susan, Mike, you people who listen every week to at least one of my two shows? Are you listening today? Are you tuned in? How about Sue and Richard? Are you listening? Anyways, I hope that you're listening because I think this is a pretty darn good show today. Lots of great music. Let's hear from Poco and Crazy Love.

Off the album Gotcho, here's Steely Dan back again with Hey 19. Song about them trying to get the attention of a 19-year-old girl at a party.

Steely Dan, Hey 19. Sue, thanks for listening. Our junior year in high school, we may have enjoyed listening to this song, No Matter What, by the group Badfinger. They were originally called the Ivies. They were out of Swansea, Wales, where they got their start in 1961. The Beatles picked them up and put them on the Apple label, and that led to great success for this group. Number 8 on the charts in 1971, here's Badfinger with No Matter What. You remember this one?

0: Badfinger on the Beatles label, Apple label, one of the few groups. James Taylor was also on that label to get his start in music. On a very cold night in the Arctic, you might take one of those furry husky dogs in to sleep with you in your bed. If it's very, very cold, you might take two of those dogs into your shelter. And if it's unbelievably record-breaking cold, that could be a three-dog night. That's where this next group got their name, thinking of that story about three dogs in a very cold night. They're going to sing about never being to Spain, but they kind of like
1: well,
0: the Beatles.
1: Well, I've never been to Spain, but I kind of like the music.

That's country star Hoyt Axton's song covered by Three Dog Night. Made a hit by Three Dog Night. Number 5 on the charts in 1971. Next, this song reminds me of Alabama football. Call Alabama the Crimson Tide. Call me Deacon Blues. Here's Deacon Blues. The college football season kicks off for sure this coming weekend.

That's Steely Dan with Deacon Blues. That was off the album Asia, which was a big hit album. The next two songs are remembrance for me of my junior year in football at Burlington High School when we won the state championship. These two songs were played in the locker room quite a bit. In fact, I can remember the captain of the team standing up on one of the benches in the locker room singing, "I'm your captain, I'm your captain." And "Ride, Captain, Ride," the rest of us sang to him. So "Ride, Captain, Ride" by Blues Image is the first song I'm gonna play for you, followed by Blues Image is out of Tampa, Florida. Didn't think of them as a Tampa, Florida band. Neither did I think Grand Funk Railroad was from Flint, Michigan. Definitely a rock and roll band. But they both had hit songs in 1970, and as I said, they were locker room hits for the Burlington State Championship football team. Here's Blues Image and "Ride, Captain, Ride," followed by "I'm Your Captain" and "Closer to Home." 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I've been your host, Diamond Dog Dan. Hope you've been enjoying the music today.

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a cold chiseled dagger, and it's sharp enough to draw blood from a stone. 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

0: 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I'm your host, Rain Herzog, personal trainer, group fitness instructor, and general manager at Shelburne Athletic Club. Each week, I bring you conversations with health professionals and practitioners who can help you live a stronger, healthier, and more balanced lives. This week, I'm excited to welcome into the studio my friend, employer, and adventurer, Lou Natale. Lou, how you doing, man?
1: I'm doing great, Rain. Great to be here with you.
0: Yeah, so Lou and I, a few weeks ago, just finished up a 8-day trip together out to California, and we summited Mount Whitney. But then we also went down to Death Valley, and we're going to go through a lot of the conception and physiological and psychological and friendship items all associated with doing this trip and all the planning it took into it and all that. So let's get into it, Lou. So, Lou, this thing, the Mount Whitney thing, is a big bucket list item for you. Not so much the Death Valley thing until we got there, but tell me why, how, and why that became a bucket list for you.
1: As you know me, I love to travel, and I love extremes. So climbing the highest point in continental U.S. had a lot of draw to me. And also the Death Valley thing, I've always loved the idea of it, of the heat, and just experiencing that in your life. And this was a great chance to tie the two together.
0: Yeah, and I mean, in the beginning, all we talked about is Mount Whitney and planning for that. And then once we summited Mount Whitney, it was like, okay, we had the day off on Sunday. We summited on Saturday, had the day off on Sunday. And suddenly you were like, hey, you know what? We're at the tallest point in, you know, the contiguous United States. Let's go to the lowest in the continent, correct?
1: Yeah, that's correct. And you got to do things like that in your life. If you have the chance, shoulda, coulda, woulda.
0: Yeah.
1: You got to do it.
0: I totally agree. So how, like, when did this all happen for you? When did the conception of even doing this?
1: A fair bit of hiking. And this was always one that I knew about for a long time and just never got around to doing it. And now that, you know, as you and I are getting past retirement years, we're now thinking about these things, how much time you have left in your life. Well, you better start doing it. So this is it. And hopefully this is the start of many more.
0: Well, you know, I think that is a good point that that first of all, don't get so old, don't get so out of shape, don't think you can't do something like this, because you can. I mean, as long as you're physically able to do it. Obviously we're in the health club business, so we could help you like your physical side, but also, you know, the mental side. You can you can read books, you can hire someone to help you with that whole mental side of things. And then suddenly the world, there's a huge world out there in front of you you could actually take a part of.
1: I'm a big believer in leading by example.
0: Yeah.
1: So you can talk the talk, but you better walk the walk if you're going to do that. So I think doing some of these things shows other people that are our age or even younger that what's possible still as you age. You know, as you get into your 40s and 50s, you start, unless you're really working at it, you get muscle fatigue, you start gaining weight, you start losing strength. That does not have to be the case. You know, you and I are probably a good point of that because we both work out like 5 or 6 days a week.
0: Yeah.
1: Not that you have to work out that much, but if you're going to enjoy your 50s, 60s, 70s, and 80s, you got to be fit, because if not, you're going to be sitting on the couch watching TV as opposed to seeing what this world really has to offer.
0: Well, yeah, and so you made a good point. I mean, physiologically, I mean, the body will waste itself, right? It will if you took a beautiful car and put it out in your parking lot, right, and it just sat there, all the tires and all the valves and stuff are going to gum up and everything. It's not going to run well. So you need to, like, take care of yourself, right? Eat yep. well, sleep well, be active, all yep. that. Yep. And when you do that, a lot of things open up to you, whether right. it's a bicycle trip, it's a hiking trip, or whatever right. it is.
1: Yeah. And, you know, you don't fool yourself. Your body ages, and that's time waits for no one. So a good example of that is, you know, in your 40s and 50s, you can still be unbelievably strong. But what I've noticed is as you get into your 60s, you lose muscle mass and there's almost nothing that you can do to change that. So you're sort of running a lot just to stand still. And a good example is yesterday with a couple people, I climbed Mount Mansfield. Now, I've climbed the back of Mount Mansfield many times. And I always thought, whatever, it's a little hike. I used to run up and down it and no problem.
0: Yep.
1: Well, all three of us, we're all probably around the same age, went, wow, yeah. this thing is steep.
0: Yeah.
1: And it's no joke.
0: Yeah.
1: You know, so I never had that feeling before. We still did it.
0: Yeah.
1: But it's a lot harder.
0: Yeah. But the thing is that I think we learned on we hiked, we were 4 days sleeping and 5 days of actually hiking, right? We learned that you can just slow down a little bit, right? Not to go at it. And, you know, it wasn't until the fourth or fifth day that I learned that I needed to slow down because I was having some physiological problems with a little bit of headaches and things like that. And yeah. then as soon as I sort of bought into the concept that, oh, shoot, I could just slow down a little bit and I'll take better care of myself. But, you know, to get to that point for both of us to be able to even do something like this, we had to be conditioned to do it.
1: Right. And, you know, people ask, you know, how do you train to do this? Well, there's two things. You can train, and we do, you know, I CrossFit, so I'm doing cardio and strength training together, but there's really no way to train for altitude.
0: Right.
1: And even very experienced climbers and guides get altitude sickness at some point if they're doing it enough. And I think maybe we touch a little bit here, like on my preparation, your preparation were quite different. So you were taking some Diamox to help you with the altitude, and I've never had a lot of problems with altitude. So I took one day on the first, when we were camping on the first thing, almost 12,000 feet.
0: Yep.
1: I had a slight headache. I took one pill. But after that, I didn't think I needed it.
0: Yeah.
1: So it's really individual and not a lot you can train for it except for taking it slow going up as opposed to ascending very quickly.
0: Exactly. Yeah, I think we learned that. We'll get into that a little bit more. But okay, so let's talk about some of the planning that we had to do in Vermont, and then also planning that we had to do in California, right? So permits. Let's talk about permits real quick. So basically from Vermont, we were told that at 7 o'clock in the morning in Bishop, California, or Long Pine, California, they were going to issue permits that people didn't take. And you could go online and, you know, click at 10 o'clock our time because it's 3 hours difference. And we ended up finding out when we get to California that wasn't the case. That, in fact, we were able to get a permit at 11 o'clock in California, but it was really like 3 o'clock or 2 o'clock in California, right?
1: So right, yeah. I think the long short of this whole thing is a lot of these places that are very, very popular with people who climb and hike,
0: yep.
1: which this is one of them. It's notoriously hard to get a permit because you have to go into a lottery system, and, you know, just getting the permit is a problem.
0: Yep.
1: Well, come to find out that at 11 o'clock every day, if you do not print out your permit, it goes back into a pool. So for most of these climbs, you can climb anything.
0: Yep.
1: If you just get to the ranger station at 11 and say, okay, who didn't sign up? And you can really get out there. So I think that was a good lesson.
0: Yeah,
1: there.
0: I think we learned a great lesson. Even when we were talking to the mountain shops there,
1: they didn't know.
0: They didn't even know about it. So it does help people that you make an effort and and that you, you know, advocate for yourself, right?
1: Well, also, and that could have, people who weren't as determined would have said, ah, oh, I don't have the right permit, I'm not going.
0: Yeah.
1: Well, just go.
0: Yeah.
1: You figure it out there, and most of the time it works out.
0: Yeah, absolutely. Transportation. So we flew out there, obviously, and we ended up renting a car. You set that all up, and then the cool thing was is that when we finally got our permit that we actually wanted, we went to the mountaineering shop and talked to the guy there, and he goes, "Hey, I'm going to call my buddy, and my buddy's going to drive you to the trailhead, and you're ready to hike."
1: Right.
0: So within like 2-3 hours, because we've made connections,
1: right?
0: You know, it's great to make connections. And suddenly we were standing at the trailhead with our packs on, all full, and here we go.
1: Yep. And just if anyone ever is thinking about doing this trip, things to know. Some people fly to San Francisco or to Reno and then drive 3 or 4 hours to get there. If you fly into Bishop, California, which they have like one flight a day from San Francisco or Denver, you then only have an hour. The only downside of Bishop is there's no rental cars there.
0: Yeah.
1: So we use something called Turo, which you can just rent a car from someone else.
0: Yeah, yeah.
1: And luckily, about 2 years ago, I skied Mammoth Mountain and went into Bishop and found this lovely lady, Gina, who's got a beautiful BMW X5.
0: Yeah.
1: We just got with her, gave us the car, and it was fantastic.
0: Yeah, it was great. Lodging was cool. It was pretty easy to get the hotel rooms and all that.
1: Yep.
0: Food's a huge one, right? I mean, we bought dehydrated food here in Vermont, but when we got to the mountaineering shops in California, and maybe bought a little bit more food. I mean, the food is dehydrated. We add hot water to it, and suddenly you're eating granola, or you're eating chicken with noodles, or in the evening or whatever. That was pretty straightforward.
1: Pretty straightforward, but I learned a lot of lessons there too. One, you eat way more than me, and you drink way more than me.
0: Yeah.
1: But a good rule of thumb, if you're going out to REI and trying to prepare for these trips, I went there and talked to the guy. He's like, you need 3,000 calories a day. Well, one thing, at altitude, most people don't have the appetite, so it's harder to eat all that. And so the guy figured out, he goes, you're going to need 5 of these freeze-dried meals every day. Well, I really needed about one. And then I needed rain.
0: Yeah, you eat like a bird.
1: But I didn't eat.
0: Yeah,
1: and then,
0: exactly.
1: Then he ate plenty of his.
0: Yeah, I would finish off your food.
1: And then you bring other. And a lot of the experienced guys who were doing the long trail hiking, like they were hiking from Death Valley to Yosemite, which is like a 3 or 4 week hike.
0: Yeah, that's a long one.
1: None of them had freeze-dried food.
0: Yeah.
1: They had stuff like ramen, or they had oatmeal and nuts, and they made their own stuff.
0: Yep.
1: And it was a lot easier for them.
0: Yeah, yeah, definitely food. Another huge one is water. Okay, so I drink a lot of water. I mean, I was drinking 32 ounces every 2 hours, so 16 ounces every hour. So I would carry a lot of weight in water. But I stayed hydrated. The goal was, you know, to replenish the fluids in my body, but also to avoid headaches and things like that that can happen. You are a freaking camel. You hardly drank anything.
1: I don't need a lot. And just to set the stage, it was hot as blazes there. So there were days, and we, for 6 days, well, actually for the whole trip, we did not see a cloud.
0: Yeah.
1: It was direct sun the whole time. So you're drinking a little bit more water. And staying hydrated helps you a lot. I just happen to be a person that doesn't need a lot. But the one thing that really worked out well for us is the new technology in water filtration. They have these gravity ones where you can fill up these sacks, and it's very straightforward to go through a filter so you don't get Giardia and you don't get any other of these sort of bugs that are out there to give you upset stomach while you're climbing.
0: Yeah, we were drinking out of lakes and streams and all that, and in the loop that we did, all along the way, the maps would show you where the lakes and streams were, which
1: yeah,
0: was
1: plenty of water there, which isn't the case on that whole PCT. There's some places that are very dry, and you've got to really prepare. We didn't really have to.
0: I think that's really a good point. It's obviously the whole planning of the food and water and all that, and obviously shelter and all that, really important, because you could get out in the middle of nowhere, and then suddenly you've you need to replenish food and water. It's, you know, and speaking of the weather, it was amazing. Not one cloud in the sky for 8 days. And in the valleys with the towns that we were in, which is Bishop and Lone Pine, the temperature was 105 degrees. Up in the mountains, it was like 80 degrees. I think the hottest was 80 degrees.
1: How did you feel when you got off the plane in Bishop?
0: Oh, sweltering. The same sweltering feeling I had when I got out of the car in Death Valley at 116 degrees, because at that point I just wasn't prepared for it. It was like, oh,
1: you don't experience that in Vermont. No, it's crazy hot.
0: Crazy hot. Gear. You know, you and I went shopping locally, REI and the other shop in Burlington. It was a great experience because I hadn't been camping in quite a long time. So and we were going for quite a long time. We hiked 52 miles with a 40 to 50 pound pack, right? How important it is to think about light gear, good light gear. So consequently, what we found out, it costs money. I mean, it's not cheap. But the good news is you have it for a long time.
1: It's money well spent. And depending on how you vacation, you know, you can go to somewhere in the Bahamas or whatever and stay at a Nose Hotel and spend $5,000 or whatever.
0: Yeah.
1: Or you can go hike and do something like this. And maybe we spent $1,500 to $2,000.
0: I think it was like $2,500, something like that.
1: But you spend that once, and now we can do it forever. Yeah. I mean, I have gear, but we wanted to update them. So I think let's talk a little bit about the gear.
0: Yeah.
1: Weight is a big determining factor.
0: Huge.
1: When I stepped onto the trail, I had a 31-pound pack before the water. You add the water on, it was probably 35. Now, rain, because you took more water and more food, was probably over 40.
0: Yeah, I was 40, 45, yes, somewhere in there.
1: Right. And that's big because you're carrying that all day, every day. And just to get down to those weights, our pack weighed a little over a pound.
0: Yep.
1: Sleeping bags, a little over a pound. The tent, little bit over a pound.
0: I think it was like, maybe 2 pounds, the tent.
1: Yeah, very, very lightweight. The technology is amazing for some of this stuff now, as opposed to the gear 20 years ago, 30 years ago. So it is a lot more enjoyable, especially these lightweight packs who are built for your body. They make it, you know, when I think about how I felt pretty good the whole time. I did on my shoulders get some bruising.
0: Yeah, the bone up in the collarbone and everything, definitely. It really took a beating.
1: Yeah. But besides that, nothing.
0: Yeah, it worked out really well. And the key, one of the major keys for me was you turned me on to the company that actually make packs that you can design yourself, right? You can design the straps and the pulleys and the actual colors, which is really cool. So that was a lot of fun.
1: I think we had the coolest packs that I've seen on all the trails.
0: How many people remarked along the way, we could see you guys for miles.
1: Fluorescence going on in our
0: packs. If we had a helicopter problem, medical problem, we were going to be spotted pretty easily. Physical preparation, we talked about that, right?
1: Yep.
0: Okay, I'm the spinning instructor. I do spinning. I do my circuit training. Sometimes I do CrossFit with you guys. Hiking up mountains with the dog and things like that, but riding my bike and all that. So, it definitely, especially with something like this, where you're out for, 4 nights and 5 days, and you're going 52 miles and pretty rough terrain. Yeah, you need to do some training. You need to,
1: For those people who want to do a trip like this and aren't gym rats like us, I think the best preparation, you need to have some strength, is leg workouts. And that can be from bike riding to taking some hikes with a pack with some weight in it. Maybe you put your pack on and throw something in there and do some hiking with it.
0: Yep.
1: Because you'll get used to the pack. You'll get used to how it feels on your hips. But you really, when you're doing a mountain that's that high and it's that long of a hike, it becomes a mental game, but also if you're physically prepared, it's much less of a mental game because your body just responds better.
0: Here's a big one: emergency considerations. You and I explored. I bought us, even though I know you were against it. I bought us travel insurance, right? Which would include a helicopter ride if we actually had to take it. But if one of us got hurt, luckily it didn't happen. But it is things to think about that if you're out in this huge wilderness and everything, you at least have some sort of tracker or something. And by the way, one of the things I learned quite well is that our cell phones have a satellite function and SOS satellite function, and it works quite well for you to be able to communicate with people. And then I bought also like a Garmin little tracker thing too. That was a lot of fun. But yes, thinking about emergency is definitely key. So I'm going to ask one question of you, Lou, okay, as far as gear. And then we're going to take a music break, and then we're going to come back and talk about the physical challenge. So what piece of gear did you bring that most absolutely couldn't have done without?
1: I'd have to say my little rechargeable light was fantastic. I put it in my tent when I hang up, and it was perfect. I didn't even have to recharge it the whole time. And then I had also a nice little headlight. So the gear now with the rechargeables and things like that, it's just fantastic, because it's when you're at night, you're in the dark, you're getting up to pee, all this stuff happens, you need a light for.
0: I'm going to say two things. One is my sleeping bag system was absolutely amazing. Mm. And then also my headlamp, yeah. Which, by the way, I went for a hike with Eliza last night. And this, I realized this headlamp was crazy strong, because I never used it actually to actually light things. It was more that had that red light on it. So yeah. When you woke up in the middle of the night to go pee, you're not getting blasted with a bunch of light. But yeah, that's I would say the headlamp was pretty key.
1: Yeah.
0: Yeah. Okay. Hey, how about a little Isley Brothers? You put this playlist together, and it's called It's Your Thing, right?
1: All right.
0: All right. We'll be back at you in a little bit here.

0: All right, we're back at you. You're listening to the Let It Rain Health, Fitness, and Wellness Show here at WBTV LP 99.3 FM. I'm with Lou, my travel companion, friend, and employer, adventurer. And Lou, we talked about the bucket list. We talked about the physical challenge a little bit, but now we're really going to get into it's sort of more the elements of what the physical challenge meant to us, the things that we discovered. One is elevation. So we were at Lone Pine, and that was like 5,500 feet above sea level. Then we started at our first night sleeping. The first two nights were at 10,008 feet. And then the next two nights we're at 11,800, and then the next, last day, now we're going up to 14,505. So, how did elevation affect you?
1: Elevation, it for me it was mostly the first day, because that's usually the hardest ones. So, just so you know, if you're doing this, we came in at a place called Cottonwood Lakes. So we did a bit of a loop, having someone drop us off at Cottonwood Lakes and then pick us up at the portal at Whitney after we descended.
0: Right.
1: But our first night, we went over Cottonwood Pass and then slept at this place, Chicken Springs, which is gorgeous.
0: Yeah, it was
1: and
0: amazing.
1: We were there with some guys who had just finished a 12-hour day. They were beat. But it was good camaraderie. They gave us, these guys, I think, were out for a month and doing some serious distances.
0: Yes.
1: And it was our first day in, but it was a little bit tough to sleep. So this first night, you can get a little bit of a headache, and we have some different scenarios which helps you. I took a little melatonin. But sleep is a big part, because if you're not sleeping, your performance the next day is not going to be very good.
0: Yeah, it was huge. I would say one of the things I noticed about elevation was how dry my senses were. That definitely did not help with breathing and all that. So, sleep was a huge factor. For four nights, I'd say two nights I didn't sleep well and two nights I did sleep well, thanks to Tylenol PM.
1: Yeah. There's also something in California there, it's very dry, and especially there's something called a high altitude dry.
0: Yeah.
1: So I think at one point you had a bit of a nosebleed.
0: Oh, like
1: it was
0: almost
1: just
0: constant.
1: Everything in you just dries up to nothingness.
0: Yeah.
1: There's no moisture in the air. I mean, that's why they get all those forest fires, because the sun bakes on it, all the moisture evaporates out of the air,
0: yep.
1: And everything is a tinder, including your body.
0: So next item is distance. So we covered 52 miles, right? I mean, up and down, mountain passes and things like that. But I would say that we'll talk about it a little more. The last day, the descent, which was 11 hours for us of hiking, it was, I think it was 14, 15 miles. That was brutal.
1: That was brutal, because there's different muscle groups that you use on when you're ascending and when you're descending.
0: Exactly.
1: So when you're ascending, your calves and your hams and your butt are taking the majority of the load.
0: Yep.
1: So that's where you're getting a lot of fatigue. And then on the way down,
0: your quads.
1: Your quads and your knees.
0: Yeah, just burning up.
1: What was it, 99 switchbacks on the way down?
0: 99. Yeah, that was in itself
1: a rocky
0: psychological
1: trail.
0: Thing. Like, I'm going to actually go back and forth 99 times before I even get to a point where then I've got another, four or five miles of downhill. Yeah, it was crazy.
1: On that, just a point on that descent, we hiked, and I originally was not going to bring them, but we got some hiking poles, some lightweight ones.
0: Mm.
1: And
0: yeah,
1: wow,
0: good point.
1: What a difference when you're having a heavy pack doing those type of descents. Even going up, the poles make a huge difference.
0: Yeah, I would say one of the things I conned you into is the poles, because I remember you saying, no, I'm not going to use poles.
1: Yeah.
0: I'm not going to travel with them. I'm not going to deal with them and all that. But if I could make a comment to people who want to hike or are hikers, the poles are huge as far as balance and push off and things like that. So
1: I think where I don't know, I got in trouble, but age has a lot to do with it. When I was young, never really, my balance was very good. I was more short, I had stronger muscles. As you age, the poles become more important because it helps you support yourself in different aspects. Yep. So, you know, there's different cheats. I don't know cheats, but a lot of people use them as you age, and that's good.
0: Yeah.
1: That helps you get it done.
0: Yeah, and just a note, if you're going to do poles, make sure you get ones that extend and contract, right? So not that are just fixed. Carrying a pack, we talked about that, how like up in your shoulders and everything, you know, you carry a 30, 45 pound pack. I'll tell you what, it starts to wear on you. So you want to be fitted on a pad. You want to see if you can get one you can design for yourself so that like the shoulder straps and stuff like that are the right, you know, cinched to the right place for you.
1: Right. If your pack is fitting correctly, you should have actually very little weight on your shoulders.
0: Yes.
1: It should all be weight on your hips.
0: In your hips,
1: And that's where you're carrying. But you sort of can't avoid part of it, and it depends if you're walking upright or if you're hunched over a little bit on an ascend or a descend where you'll get different strains. But the packs today are designed quite well. They have stiff pieces in the back, so you can really have the weight go on your hips and go straight up to carry a lot of that weight.
0: Yeah, absolutely. One thing we talked about sleep, obviously, but we talked about recovery, right? The one thing that we did, which I think was really good, is that we mapped out, once we knew we were going to go from Cottonwood Pass, we'd map out what our distance was for the day and where we were going to camp. And some of them, they were, you know, the days were 4 or 5 hours, but then, you know, the last day was like 11 and a half hours. But on average, I would say we hiked like 5-6 hours a day, and that was reasonable. I mean, we remember that group we ran into. What was it at Rock Creek? Yep. They had a guide and two guys, and they had just finished a 19-hour hike. Remember that? You're just sitting there going.
1: They were in their 70s, and they were probably pushing it a little bit beyond their physical capability. Yeah. Luckily, they had a guide to get them down, but these guys said it was the hardest thing they've ever done in their entire life.
0: Yeah.
1: I mean, they were living to tell the tale.
0: Yeah, great. Yeah, great that they actually did that. Nutrition, we talked about. It is real important to think about what your carbohydrate intake is, what your protein take is. Hydration and all that's very, very important.
1: Yeah, and the electrolytes, we were putting electrolytes in our water. I think that helped. I like that. It gives a little flavor, and it keeps you, in those dry climates, you lose a lot of sweat, which depletes you of salt. So without a little electrolytes, you get fatigued.
0: Yeah, that was pretty good. So was there any point in that you thought was the hardest physical moment of the entire trip besides maybe going up Mount Whitney?
1: Well, obviously, the hardest thing was that 11-mile descent.
0: Yeah.
1: But for me, and this is me, and it's probably for most people, as you start your first quarter mile to half mile, your heart rate spikes, and it's not uncommon for everyone to happen. So you sort of feel crappy for your first part of your hike until you get your heartbeat and your rhythm going. So the beginning of every day is always the worst.
0: Yeah, I would agree with that. What surprised you most about the fatigue? Was there a surprise for you?
1: No, I'm sort of used to it, but fatigue is something, and I even call it endurance. So people that work out a lot gain endurance, and people who are very sedentary have no endurance. So that's big, especially on these big hikes.
0: Absolutely. So let's take another little music break. We're going to Rush. It's called the title is The Seeker. How about that? Are you set for that?
1: Just so everyone knows, this is Rush covering The Who.
0: Ah, okay, got it. Okay, all right, here we go. A little Rush playing The Who song.

0: All right, I'm back with Lou. Hey, Lou, let's talk about Summit Day at Mount Whitney, and then we're going to talk about our day at Death Valley, and then wrap it up. So Summit Day. So we wake up at this beautiful campground. I'd love you to describe it. At what's called Guitar Lake. So, folks, if you are near your computer and all this, and you just want to see amazing scenery, look up Guitar Lake and in California, very beautiful, big, expansive lake with mountains surrounded mountains. And one of the mountains right at the base of the lake is Mount Whitney. So, yeah, describe it.
1: So Guitar Lake is, I guess it's a almost like a glacial lake. There's not a glacier up there, but all the snow melt goes into it. And so it's beautiful, clean lake. Little sandy beaches, so we had great places. So we jumped in there. The water was fine. There's people fishing for golden trout, California golden trout up there. And when you look up, you're literally 365 mountain peaks around you. And we were looking down the lake, and there was a big saddle, and we watched the whole sort of moonrise and star
0: sunset, moonrise, stars, yeah, the whole thing.
1: So. Yeah. And out there, there's very little light pollution. So when you see the sky or when you see the moon, it is unbelievable. It's electrifying.
0: Yeah, when it's bouncing off the lake and everything is like right on top of you, and you're that high in the air. We're at 11,800 feet, right?
1: Yep.
0: I would say one of the most amazing things to me about Guitar Lake was, so I got up at, let's say 3 o'clock in the morning to take a pee, right? Using my lovely red light and everything. Yeah. So I'm facing the lake, right? So I'm looking down at the lake. And then I turn around, and a lot of people that actually ascend Mount Whitney do it at like 2 or 3 o'clock in the morning because they want to catch the sunset, right?
1: Sunrise.
0: Yeah. And I look, turn around, and these little tiny, like, people in lights walking up this whole pass so you could actually see where you were actually gonna go. It was amazing. I turn around and I'm like, oh my God, that is so cool.
1: Yeah, and from where we were attacking, so from Guitar Lake is the backside of Mount Whitney.
0: Right.
1: Which is, for most people, a better route because you have 3 or 4 days to acclimatize. The front side of Mount Whitney is what most people do.
0: Brutal.
1: And it is a brutal hike because you gain something like 8,000 feet.
0: Yeah, I think it was 55 to 14.5, somewhere
1: there.
0: It's
1: crazy. Yeah, yeah. And some people do it in a day, which is insane.
0: Yeah, I wouldn't do
1: most
0: it.
1: People do it in two, but it's a lot harder hike than we had. It was hard for us coming down, but to go up and down that in one day is an amazing feat.
0: Yeah, it really was amazing. I mean, I said to someone the other day, if you paid my flight, my hotel room, and got me a permit and everything, and said, Rain, go to the base of Mount Whitney, go up and down in one day, I think I might pass you down. Pass you off and say, no, I'm not going to do that because that's the most brutal thing
1: right.
0: I can imagine doing. And you would have to leave at like, 1, 2 o'clock in the morning to get back at maybe 5, 6 o'clock in the afternoon.
1: Absolutely.
0: Yeah, it'd be crazy.
1: And that's if you're moving pretty
0: quickly.
1: And
0: you would be beaten up bad.
1: Yeah.
0: Yeah. So let's talk about Death Valley, right? So we finished Mount Whitney. And had a great meal at the bottom of the station there, and a couple beers and all that. And then got a ride back, and then we went to the hotel, and we had Sunday off. And that's where the whole concept of, hey, we've just ascended the tallest place in the contiguous United States. Let's go to the lowest, right? Which is, I think, Death Valley, I quoted 236 below sea level, feet
1: right.
0: below sea level. And you're like, at first, I have to say, I was like totally not into it. And then suddenly, when it started happening, I'm like, oh my God, this is so cool.
1: Yeah. I think the most memorable thing I had was going into Death Valley. People don't understand that it is a huge valley. So you start at like 5 or 6,000 feet,
0: yep.
1: and you descend. A 5,000-foot descension
0: yeah.
1: is amazing. So one of the coolest things that happened to me on the whole trip is we went for 9, almost 10 miles without me touching the gas pedal.
0: Yeah.
1: It just, I just kept pumping the brakes because we were just going down and down and down and down. And then once you got down there, as we got out of the car, and it was 116 degrees.
0: Yeah, I mean, what's also crazy, folks, is that as you're driving down there, right, and there's to say it's like one throughway, you know, two-lane highway or whatever, and there's signs all around, like, don't get out of your car and don't leave your car and, you know, all these huge warning signs, you know, don't leave your car for more than 10 minutes. If you do break down, stay in your car. Try to go somewhere to get help and don't, because there were like dirt roads off left and right as you were going down and back. And they were like, that's not a good idea. Don't take those and then suddenly get breakdown. Because you know what? What was crazy for me is the sign that we came across that showed, the heat index and, you know, what heat can do to you. But that potentially the helicopter that was probably going to rescue can't fly in the hot weather.
1: That's right.
0: That was crazy.
1: One thing, just a caveat here, we went in July. The hottest month of the year.
0: Yeah.
1: So there weren't a lot of tourists there because it's brutal. But Death Valley is really touristed, especially in the shoulder seasons and in the middle of the winter. So in the middle of the winter, it's 65 degrees down there. They have beautiful places where you can stay, and you look up at all the snow-capped mountains around it, and you can hike. It's 60, 70 degrees. So it's a lovely place to go do these walks in these crazy desolate places that have sort of salt flats and crazy rock formations. So real interesting place. It's just when you go in the summer, there's just not a lot of people. It's the hottest place on the planet.
0: It's people getting out of the car. I've just felt like this enveloped in this, like I was in a sauna or something. You know, it was just overwhelming when I got out of the car. And I think actually what ended up happening was I had problems with my cell phone. I think that it actually caused all this condensation in my cell phone of all the weird things, because the air conditioning in the car and then the heat outside.
1: Right.
0: Crazy. Let's change the subject real quick, and we only got a few more minutes. And let's talk about friendship, adventure, and the perspective. So there were a couple people, one very close to me, sent me a text and said, so how are you and Lou getting along? You know, you're a friend, you're my employer, and are you guys okay? You're getting along and everything. How did we do?
1: I think we got along fantastic.
0: Yeah.
1: It was, there were basically no arguments. There was pretty straightforward. And we really enjoyed our time together. And I got to say, I learned more about you on that trip, and I've been working with you for quite a while, the whole Rain story, from growing up to, you know, your adventures in college and what made you a man, basically.
0: Yeah.
1: So that was sort of really neat for me to find that stuff out. And I think we're both better for it.
0: Yeah, I mean, I think I learned a lot about you. I think we shared some, you know, things that we're going to get hold to ourselves and not share with other people. And one thing that's really key about the whole experience is that people, when you go out in an adventure like this, and we were out in the middle of freaking nowhere, okay? You have to admit that, I mean, if you got hurt or something, you know, the help wasn't around the corner, right? You needed to take care of each other.
1: Yeah.
0: And there's a great camaraderie with that whole thing. So it's important to go with people that you trust, you care for, that you are going to, you know that they're going to take care of you and vice versa and things like that. And both mental and physically.
1: A good experience for me, but as you know, my wife, Katie, talked to me before we left, and she said, Lou, you are a very cavalier person, and you throw caution to the wind all the time, and that's perfectly fine for you to do by yourself, but you're not by yourself. You're with Rain, and I want you to make sure you take care of him, and he takes care of you, and you get out of there in one piece. And it all worked out.
0: Yeah, it was great. We had a great time. So two final questions. The so Lou, you checked in two main items off your bucket list. What's next for you?
1: So what's next for me is I've got a bunch of stuff coming up. As you know, I've got a house in Panama, so I'm down there with my friends, and Rain's been down to Panama with me.
0: Panama is awesome.
1: So fun in a different way. And then I'm off skiing in Italy this winter. So we're going to ski off the Matterhorn, which is the highest places in the Alps. So I've got some buddies, and we're going to get 7 or 8 days of skiing there. And then my big trip is in April with my friend Jay. We just booked it, and we're going to be hiking 3 weeks in Western Mustang in Nepal. And it's very interesting right now, considering all the stuff that's going on in Nepal with the glaciers letting go and the terrible things that have happened there. So it's really a good chance for us to see exactly what climate change does to this planet, because a lot of those glaciers up there are melting. And where we're going in Mustang is really where a lot of the true Tibetan people live. You know, a lot of the Chinese have moved them out and relocated. They're all in these valleys and almost no tourists. They've only opened it up like 10 years ago. And to go there, it has to be a small group and guided, but it will be more cultural, staying in people's houses and things. But we will do a few passes that are like 19,000 feet. So, you know, same thing with the altitude.
0: Oh, yeah.
1: But I'm really looking forward to it and spending time with the Nepalese people. And we talked to the guide who was going to take us, and he was just leaving to go north of Kathmandu to help in the rescue effort.
0: Yeah.
1: So we sent him a few extra bucks with our money to say, here, buy some supplies so you can go out and do some good work there.
0: Yeah, that's great. So to leave people with a little advice, a little thought about this whole trip and what people should think about doing in their potentially in their life to get out and enjoy the nature and, you know, something like we did.
1: Yep. I think the one thing I'd leave people with is it's never too late.
0: Yes.
1: If you ever wanted to play guitar and you've never done it and you're 70 years old, it doesn't matter.
0: I know you're looking at me about that because I keep saying I want to play that's my next thing, people.
1: That's just an example. Or if you wanted to hike something or if you wanted to get yourself in better shape, you can always do it.
0: Yeah.
1: You know, we went through a big experience in COVID and lost a lot of gym members and a lot of them never came back.
0: Yep.
1: Well, you really just got to get back on the horse and do it, or explore things that you've never done before. If you thought you wanted to go somewhere in Europe or somewhere in the United States, just do it, because as you get older, you realize that your days on this planet are numbered.
0: Absolutely.
1: And you got to take advantage.

0: I think next week I might be just taking on some health topics. So if you have some questions you want to shoot me, you could hit me at rain@LifeTrack Personal Training or my cell phone, 802-316-7142. I'd be glad to do that. I'm going to leave you with What a Man with Salt and Pepper, which is Lou and I agreed this is the way we need to finish this off. So thanks, everybody, for listening. And again, Lou, thanks for everything. And
1: thanks, Rain. And yeah. It was great spending time with you, my man.
0: Awesome. Love you. All right, here we go.

Good evening. It's exactly 6 p.m. I'm broadcasting live from the Media Factory here in the south end of Burlington, Vermont. 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My name is Uli Shagula, and this is another episode of How Living is Round. As many of you are probably just finding out, Dolly Parton has left this earthly plane. She is surely in heaven. Let's start the program with Dolly Parton. This is Little Sparrow.

That's the Spaceheads with a song Machine Mole. And we heard from Priestess Miriam Chamani with Legba, the Gatekeeper. And of course, we started off the program with Dolly Parton. We heard her version of Stairway to Heaven. And I opened the show with her song Little Sparrow. It's 20 minutes past the hour of 6 p.m. This is 99.3 FM, WBTV LP Burlington. My name's Uli Shigula, and this is How Living Is Round. Let's hear from Mundane Groove. This is called Barali.

Asma Hamazoui from Morocco. That's called Lala Aicha, 2 and 3. Also from Morocco, we heard the Merchani family. We heard the song Chalabati. And from Senegal, we heard from Malik Pate Sow and Bao Sissoko. We heard Homage Ali Farka Touré. And they're from Melbourne, Australia. I don't know if Lincoln Kern is listening from Melbourne, Australia. They're musicians from Guinea and from Australia. They're called Mandang Groove. And we heard their song, Badali. Right back to the music. Let's hear from musician Christine Salem. She's from Reunion Island. This is Maloya music. The name of the song is Malue. Christine Salem.

Le bébé pour tout tracha. Nous êtes machine en bois longtemps. 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Nous petits oiseaux qui pas paraître content.

Carlton Rara. He's from France. The name of the song is Shukun. And from Mali, we heard the BKO Quintet singing with them from England and France, Pierre Faccini. We heard the song Don Salou. And from Reunion Island, we heard from Eve Imare. The name of the song is Mele Mele Pa Tue Petite Pierre. And starting off the set, also from Reunion Island, we heard from Christine Salem. We heard the song Maloué. It's 4 minutes before the hour of 7 p.m. This is 99.3 FM, WBTV, LP Burlington, your community, your radio. My name is Uli Shigula. This is How Living Is Round. I'll be here till the 8 o'clock hour. Let's hear from another band based in France. They're called Tribeca. This is the song called Diana Mogo. This is Tribeca.

0: Este. 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

from Congolese artist Paul Abengo de Weyon. That's from like 1955. That's called Tuba Mbote. Also from the Congo, we heard from legendary Franco with the TPOK Jazz Band. The name of the song is Naseke Mingi. And from Dakar, Senegal, we heard from Amara Touré and Ensemble Black and White. We heard the song En Ngio. And from France, starting off the set, we heard this band Tribeca, and we heard their song Diana Mogo. Let's hear some more Congolese rumba. This artist is Lucy Ayenga Moseka. The name of the song is Brigitte.

0: From Cabo Verde, we heard Abel Lima. The name of the song is Corre Riba, Corre Bajo. And from Bissau, we heard Jose Carlos Schwartz. And the band is Le Cobiana Jazz. The name of the song is Lua Qui Di Nos. And from Colombia, we heard Trio Serenata with Cumbia Sobre el Mar. Started off with the artist Lucy Ayenga Moseka. She's Congolese. We heard the song Brigitte. It's now 25 minutes past the hour of 7 p.m. We're still 99.3 FM, WBTV, LP Burlington, your community, your radio. My name's still Uli Shagula, and this is How Living Is Round. Let's hear from this artist, Aurelio. He's from Honduras, and I was reading about him, and he died tragically in a plane crash. This is his song, Santo Negro. The name of the artist, Aurelio.
1: Ay, liru la ludu veyo, lubi don la fuechun hate. I lead on lala de veyo, Louis.

From Cuba, that's Danay Suarez with Wajira. Also from Cuba, we heard Selena y Reutilio, and we heard the song Alacaria del Cobre. And from Benin, we heard the artist named El Rego. We heard his song El Nan Mian Nuku. And from Honduras, we heard from the artist Aurelio. We heard his song Santo Negro. Let's hear from Mano Dibango. He's from Cameroon. This is his song Besoka.

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He's called Kim Manuel, and the band is called Espirito Santo. The name of the song is Eme Lelu. And from Mano de Bango, he's from Cameroon. We heard Besoka on Salsa. Short set. I'm going to sign off here. Thanks for listening. I'm not going to be here next Tuesday. I am so happy I get to go on vacation to the St. Lawrence River. I'm going to just rebroadcast this show because I think it's exceptional. I'll be back in 2 weeks. So thanks for listening. Stay tuned. Milo Grant's going to be on right after me at the 8 o'clock hour. Hey, thanks for listening. We're going to finish with El Timba. He's actually Italian, and this is his song, Hermano. This is El Timba taking you out to the 8 o'clock hour. Thanks for listening.

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